It was the beginning of summer vacation, after the third grade. Aunt Mary had called me in for dinner a couple of times, but I didn't head home for a while because I was in a really good stickball game. When I finally did head home, I expected her to give me an earful, but she and Uncle Bill were preoccupied with some other heated discussion at the table. Grateful for my good luck, I rushed to the bathroom. I washed up carefully. I even used soap, and I joined them in the little kitchen. My brother Ian was sitting on and setting the table. I knew right away that he just got a whooping himself. The sullen expression, the eyes lowered, the stiff way that he held himself. In ninth grade, Ian was almost as tall as Uncle Bill, but only half of his weight, and Uncle Bill didn't hold back much when he was using his belt. We figured he didn't hold back much with his nightstick either when he was on any criminal that was dumb enough to test him either. He would get the nightstick. We knew they would. That criminal sure would. It never occurred to us that some criminal might jump and try to get the jump on him. He was, if not immortal, he was at least indestructible to us. The newspaper was folded in four at the center of the table, so Ian had to lay down the plates around the outside of that. Uncle Bill gestured to a spot on the newspaper as if he were swatting a fly with the back of his hand. "I'm telling you, they're crazy down south," he said out loud. The headline that he was gesturing at read, "Two Bomb Blasts Hit Richmond, Virginia," and it was subtitled, "Caller Tells Police of School Integration Link." My Aunt Mary shook her head. "All of over those horrible segregation laws," she said. "Bunch of hateful people," said Uncle Bill. "That would never happen up here in New York." "Never," he said. It was just a random crime in a city that might as well have been on another planet, as far as we were concerned. On August 3rd, 1972, our crew chief, a Marine Lance Corporal, even though the air jockeys were all May Air Force, he made his way back towards us on the plane. "Navigator seats free for one of you if you feel like riding first class for a while," he said. A non-com named Randall grunted my name. "Glass, why don't you sit up front for a while?" he said. I tended to get singled out that way, for better or for worse, on people like Randall, who'd known my brother. Ian had still been MIA when I started boot camp at Parris Island. The drill sergeants all made it their mission to make me quit. Once one of them told me, "You must really hate your parents a whole lot," he said to me. Of course, I saw it differently. I must have loved my big brother a whole lot. I had dreams of finding him, or maybe just getting some payback. "Private," said the crew chief. "Sure," I pointed to Thad with my chin, "if he gets to go first." Thad shook his head. "I'm still eating." I held up my sponge cake, my gifted sponge baked can from Thad, guessing they didn't allow food in the cockpit. After a brief pause, Thad clapped me on the shoulder and stood stiffly. The so-called seats, plastic webbing over an aluminum frame, numbed your butt within about half an hour. After long trips, it always took me a few days to get fully that sensation back. For a moment, Thad's first hobbling steps reminded me of my uncle after the robbery. Back on December 15th, 1961. It was on a Friday night, 2 weeks before Christmas. Uncle Billy didn't come home. Aunt Mary didn't tell me much. I learned everything from the neighborhood kids and from the hushed phone calls when she thought I couldn't hear her. Uncle Billy had been shot in the hip trying to apprehend two bank robbers. Joey Glover's family

0: Here's the forecast for the Boston and South Shore area on the Talking Information Center from the National Weather Service. For today, mostly sunny, temperatures in the upper 70s. Increasing clouds and showers overnight, temperatures in the lower 60s. Tuesday, cloudy with rain, temperatures in the lower 70s. The sun rose this morning at 6:09, setting at 7:20 this evening. Stay tuned for more. Heading your way next on the Talking Information Center.
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5: And good morning. This is Dave and Bob. This reading of the Quad City Times is being broadcast live at 8 a.m. today. It is being recorded and will be rebroadcast at 7 p.m. this evening. We'll take a look at the weather for the coming week. It's going to be hot the first part of the week here. A 30% chance of rain and showers and thunderstorms today, mainly before 10 a.m., but mostly sunny today with a high near 90, southwest winds around 10 miles per hour, gusts as high as 20. Tonight's going to be cloudy with a low around 75 degrees, south winds around 5 miles per hour, becoming west in the evening. As we move into Tuesday, it's going to continue sunny with a high near 92, heat index values as high as 100, southwest winds around 5 miles per hour. Tuesday night, it's going to clear up again with a low around 76 degrees, south winds around 5. Wednesday, going to continue sunny, jump up to 94. And Wednesday night, cloudy, low around 74. And Thursday, then, there's a 30% chance of showers again. Mostly honey. Honey, yeah, well, that's good. So it's going to be honey with the sunny, with a high near 90 degrees. And Thursday night, partly cloudy with a low around 73. And that's kind of going to be the way for the rest of the week. We want to again thank the people who support APRIS with their contributions, the Rouse Family Foundation, the Illinois State Library Radio Information Service, the Illinois Quad Cities and the River Cities Rotary Clubs, the Rock Island Kiwanis Club, the Melvin McKay Trust, the Rock Island Community Foundation, and Bob and Carol Brockhouse. And we've been mentioning for a long time that they're looking for a volunteer who's an APRIS listener to serve as a member of WVIK's Community Advisory Board. So if you're interested in this at all, contact Pete Peterson at WVIK APRIS, and you can call 309-794-7560. And just a reminder, there will be no local APRIS readings on Labor Day. Labor Day this year is Monday, September the 7th. We wish everyone a very enjoyable and safe Labor Day weekend. And here's Dave.
6: Thanks, Bob. Got two news stories from the Quad City Times to share with you this morning. The first one has a headline that reads, Arizona man sentenced to 12 years for meth trafficking. An Arizona man who trafficked meth to the Quad Cities has been sentenced to 12 years in prison. Ricky Manuel Soria, 37, also known as Slick, was sentenced Wednesday during a hearing in U.S. District Court Davenport by Judge Rebecca Goodgame Ebinger. Soria had been arrested by federal authorities on November 3, 2025, and charged in U.S. District Court Davenport with one count of conspiracy to distribute a controlled substance, which carries a minimum prison sentence of 10 years in federal prison. According to U.S. District Court Davenport electronic documents from September 2021 until May 18, 2022, Soria and at least one other person conspired to ship meth from Arizona to the Quad Cities. On May 18, 2022, the Kansas State Patrol conducted a traffic stop on a Hertz rental vehicle driven by Soria. Kansas authorities seized 14.73 pounds of meth from the vehicle. That meth was destined for a Davenport area, according to court documents. Soria was charged in Clark County, Kansas, with one count each of felony drug distribution and misdemeanor possession of marijuana. Those charges were dismissed on December 2022 as federal authorities took over the case. On March 24, 2026, Soria pleaded guilty to one count indictment of conspiracy to distribute a controlled substance. During a sentencing hearing, Ebinger ordered Soria to spend 5 years on supervised release after he completes his term in prison. Soria will receive credit for time he has served in custody pending trial and sentencing. There is no parole in the federal prison sentence system. And our next news story has a headline that reads, "What's next for the man accused in girl's death?" Another chapter will be added to the saga of a man accused of killing Trudy Appleby in 1996. Jameson Albert Jamie Fisher, 50, who Moline police believe to be the last person alive with knowledge of what happened to Trudy, is charged with three counts of first-degree murder and one count of concealment of a homicide. Henry County State's Attorney Catherine Runty said the charges allege Fisher strangled Trudy and then concealed her death. Prosecution argues that Fisher took Trudy because her father, Dennis Appleby, owed a drug debt. Trudy disappeared on August 21, 1996. Her body has never been recovered. On Friday, Judge Norma Kazerlik is expected to hear arguments on Fisher's motion to have his trial moved to another county. Bob?
5: Well, this is again dealing with law enforcement. Davenport Police Detective Arshke Robinson has been awarded the 2026 Sergeant Kevin Markson Respect for Law Award. It's presented each year by the Davenport Noon Optimist Club. Robinson was a 25-year veteran of the department, is the 47th winner of the award established locally in 1980. The award's name was changed in 2014 in memory of the past recipient, Sergeant Kevin Rudy Markson, whose life and service reflected the optimist creed and the highest ideals of public service. The award is presented annually to the Davenport police officer who is selected by their peers for exemplary service, dedication to law enforcement, and a commitment to the community. Robinson received the award during the Davenport Noon Optimist Award event held August 21st at the Davenport River Center. Robinson joined the department in 2001 and has served in patrol, the NETS unit, and the Criminal Investigation Division. Since beginning his investigative career in 2011, he has worked assignments in property crimes, personal crimes, the juvenile section, spatial victims unit, the gun investigative unit, and is currently attached to the major case unit. Over his career, Robinson has handled more than 800 investigations involving serious and complex offenses. This includes assaults, robberies, weapons offenses, death, investigations, and homicides. Davenport Police Chief Craig Benning has said that Robinson is among the department's most relied upon detectives and that his calm demeanor, professionalism, and ability to analyze complex situations make him a trusted resource for fellow investigators seeking guidance on interviews, case strategies, documentation, and case management. Robinson is also known for his commitment to victims and their families, frequently responding outside schedule hours, staying late, and returning with little rest to keep investigations moving forward and help families find answers. The Respect for Law Enforcement Program was established in 1965 following a discussion between past Optimist International President Carl Bowen and former FBI Director J. Edgar Hoover. It is one of the Optimist International's most popular initiatives with over 1,500 clubs participating annually and more than a quarter of a million law enforcement officers honored worldwide over the past 60 years.
6: Bob mentioned Labor Day coming up. Here's a story relating to that. And before I read it, I have to describe the caption photo that comes with it because it's interesting. You look at it and you realize that this is probably a float in a parade, but it's not like one I've ever seen before. And it's actually got a bunch of iron or steel girders that are attached together on top of a float, and a bunch of guys and gals that are sitting on it. So I can't even imagine what this thing weighs. And so the headline for this story reads, Set for Step Off. Marching bands, music, and workers' pride will roll through the streets of East Moline during the city's 43rd annual Labor Day Parade, starting at 11 a.m. on September the 7th. The route will start from the John Deere Harvester Works parking lot at Harvester Way. The parade will then proceed west on 12th Avenue to 10th Street. Turning onto 10th Street, it'll head south to 15th Avenue, and the parade will then head west on 15th Avenue to 4th Street, where it will end. Dan Gosa, president of the Quad City Labor Day Parade Alliance, said the parade is represented by various union organizations, high school marching bands, elected officials, social service organizations, clubs and entertainment, and culture organizations from around the Quad Cities. Quote, the families who come out to see the parade with their kids and neighbors enjoy seeing the big industrial equipment and trucks driving by, listening to the music provided by our high school marching bands, and watching the fun entertainment and culture groups go by, Gosa said. When workers rise, communities rise. That's what Labor Day is all about, unquote. Carlton Wills, who retired from IBEW Local 145 after a 40-year career, will be the parade's grand marshal. Wills graduated from Davenport West High School in 1976 and began his career as an apprentice wireman in June of 1978 with the International Brotherhood of Electrical Workers, IBEW, Local 145. He attained journeyman wireman status in June of 1982. Wills served 6 years as the union's local recording secretary before being elected its president. He also served on multiple negotiating committees, the union's Labor Management Committee, and the executive board of the Iowa Electrical State Conference. He also served as a delegate to the Quad Cities Federation of Labor and as a trustee on the local union's apprenticeship committee.
5: Bob? President Trump said Sunday that oil from a recently struck deal with Venezuela will be used to replenish the Strategic Petroleum Reserve, which was drawn down sharply in recent years in response to global supply disruptions and high fuel prices. Trump said in a social media post that the topping out process will begin shortly, describing the Venezuelan oil as a gift from Venezuela to the people of the United States. It is unclear how quickly the Venezuelan deal could provide oil for the reserve or deliver near-term benefits to U.S. Motors. The agreement Trump announced Friday is aimed at reviving Venezuela's battered oil industry, but it will require significant investment and infrastructure work before production can rise substantially. As of August 21st, the reserve held about 290 million barrels, near a 44-year low, after the United States drew down its stockpile under both the Biden and Trump administrations in response to global supply disruptions, including Russia's invasion of Ukraine and the conflict with Iran. Venezuelan interim president Delcy Rodriguez said Sunday the energy agreement with the U.S. would remain in force for 25 years. An increase in crude output to 1.5 million barrels per day and preserve the country's sovereignty over its natural resources. Rodriguez hailed the record and the accord in a late-night address as a historic deal that would help revive the economy and local government revenues, saying it would help shape the country's future. This 25-year bilateral project envisaged the development of 17 strategic oil fields with a production target of more than 1.5 million barrels per day, Rodriguez said. That figure relates solely to the bilateral agreement between Venezuela and the U.S. She added that the agreement's target of 1.5 million BPD was only an initial goal, and that the broader plan also included the development of 8 greenfield oil blocks as part of a wider expansion of the country's energy sector. Trump provided few details on the government and on the agreement, saying Friday that the U.S. secured majority control of more than 65 billion barrels of Venezuela's proven oil reserves through a partnership with private business. Venezuela has the world's largest proven oil reserves, but it produces only about 1.25 million BPD, far below its potential, after years of underinvestment, undermanagement, mismanagement, and sanctions. Rodriguez said the deal could generate about $209 billion in revenue for the Venezuelan state based on a benchmark oil price of $65 per barrel, though she acknowledged crude prices could fluctuate. She said about $19 from each barrel produced and sold under the agreement would flow directly to Venezuela. She said the country retained ownership and sovereignty over its natural resources. Venezuelan officials are preparing to sign agreements this week granting new oil exploration and production rights to several companies, including U.S. firms. On Saturday in Caracas, groups protested against the U.S. presence in Venezuela.
6: Well, here's two short stories I'd like to share with you from the Quad City Times. And they're very different topics. The only thing they have in common with each other is their short stories. The first one has a headline that reads, USDA Cyclospora Projects to be Shelved Amid Cuts. The Trump administration will shutter 2 of 3 U.S. Department of Agriculture research projects studying Cyclospora, a food-borne parasite that sickened thousands of people in the U.S. this summer, Politico reported on Sunday. The two projects were defunded by Congress this year, while the third is due to be removed in coming months from Maryland to Iowa as part of a broader USDA reorganization, according to the report. Though the third project remains funded, all scientists working on the parasite declined to relocate to Iowa, Politico reported, citing people familiar with the plans and internal documents. Reuters could not immediately verify the report. Quote, none of the research has been disrupted and research will continue without disruption, a USDA spokesman said. Congress did not appropriate funding for the two research projects that were being undertaken at the Beltsville Agricultural Research Center outside of Washington for the 2026 fiscal year and the Agriculture

0: working with research leaders to ensure an orderly transition of the programs. Scientists researching foodborne parasites, including Cyclospora, will retire or leave the USDA's ARS rather than relocate or be reassigned, the report said. Reuters reported last week that the Centers for Disease Control and Prevention recorded more than 17,000 confirmed Cyclospora cases across 48 states and Washington, D.C. Okay, in a very unrelated story, this headline reads, Illinois named third most fun state, but some disagree. Excuse me. Is Illinois fun? For some residents living further from major cities, the answer to this question may not be a straight-up yes. While many Illinoisans value their communities and local cultures, some often feel dwarfed by the giant that is Chicago. According to a new study by the finance consulting company WalletHub, Illinois is the third most fun state in the country, largely due to its attractions and entertainment options. The company created the ranking by comparing the nightlife and recreation across 50 states and grading them on a 100-point scale. But do Illinois residents agree with the assessment? The Prairie State ranked third in the study, with WalletHub largely attributing the rating to Illinois' nightlife, attractions, and funding of parks and recreation. Illinois received a total score of 59.9 out of 100, landing just below California and Florida. Quote, Illinois has the fourth most nightlife activities per capita, including a very high number of music festivals and the fifth highest number of restaurants, WalletHub wrote. Additionally, the state has the 10th lowest average wine price, but having fun in Illinois isn't all about partying, unquote. The company went on to describe the high number of golf courses, movie theaters, and variety of arts, entertainment, and recreation spaces in Illinois. So the following states landed at the top of the list. I'm not seeing Iowa in here, and they are California, Florida, Illinois at number 3, Nevada, New York, Colorado, Washington, Texas, Minnesota, and Arizona. And fortunately, Iowa's not in the bottom 10 either, and that list includes number 40, North Dakota, then Maine, Alabama, New Hampshire, Connecticut, Rhode Island, Delaware, Arkansas, Vermont, Mississippi, and West Virginia. Many social media users had something to say about Illinois' ranking in the study, questioning WalletHub's reasoning behind placing the Prairie State so high. Quote, who makes these things up? Wrote one commentator on Instagram, receiving nearly 90 likes. What criteria are they using? Illinois came in number 3 of the whole country? Give me a break, unquote. Another wrote, quote, Illinois isn't completely boring, but definitely not top 3, unquote. A Facebook user attributed the ranking to big city attractions, writing, quote, rated by city people, definitely, unquote. Another Instagram commenter appeared to come to the same consensus, saying, quote, is Illinois number 3 only because of Chicago? Could New York have been number 2, unquote. Others voiced their support for the underdog states, such as West Virginia, Alabama, Michigan, and Hawaii, quote, West Virginia is a blast, reads one comment with more than 30 likes. Hiking, mountains, trains, amazing deer and bear hunting, whitewater rafting, state parks, and actually care about the parks. Oh, and everything is cheaper versus all the neighboring states, unquote. Another one wrote, people really sleep on Alabama, mountains, cities, and beaches, unquote. Bob?
1: I understand that the Dave and Bob report is one of the things that ups Illinois' fun state.
0: Oh, I didn't see that in the story, Bob. That's
1: way
0: fine.
1: At the bottom.
0: Okay, Bob.
1: President Donald Trump said in a social media post Sunday that NBC's Kristen Walker will be reported to the FCC for a rebuke or punishment after she noted the Republican president's success in endorsing political candidates has been mixed. Kristen Welker, the unpopular hostess of the once great Meet the Press, now considered Meet the Press fake, just started, stated that Donald Trump has mixed results on his endorsement of candidates when the recent wins of Darlene Graham and Mike Mazzell stand at 100% for the U.S. Senate and 98% for the U.S. House. Because of this purposeful inaccuracy, she will be reported to the FCC for rebuke or punishment. And in Nepal, rescuers in Nepal and China raced Sunday to find thousands of missing people after a glacier collapse unleashed a catastrophic mudslide across the Himalayas as they faced challenging weather.

0: conditions and rising water levels. Authorities said the death toll rose to almost 800 Sunday, with more than 3,000 people missing. That was on both sides of the Nepal-Chinese border, after a torrent of ice, rock, mud, and debris swept through the mountains and the valleys and the rivers on Wednesday, causing widespread devastation. Nepal began mass burials of hundreds of unidentified victims whose bodies started to decompose. Rescue operations were suspended several times because of bad weather and concerns that a lake formed by the disaster could trigger flash flooding. CCTV reported that the lake largely drained by Saturday's evening. However, drones detected a landslide late Saturday downstream of the lake that formed a new dam and new pools of water. Briefly, Iceland referendum results Sunday showed Icelanders voted to stay out of the European Union, rejecting a push to reopen membership talks and siding with those who said Iceland's fishing waters are too important to risk. Google Maps changed the name of Lake Ontario to Lake America for U.S. users, according to a Google statement Saturday that reflects Donald Trump's executive order that renamed the lake last week. In Gaza, an Israeli airstrike killed two Palestinians, including a three-year-old child, wounded several others Sunday in the central Gaza Strip, health officials said. The Israeli military said it attacked and killed a Hamas militant who advanced attacks against Israeli forces. A manhunt was underway Sunday after an overnight shooting killed a 22-year-old woman and injured five other people at a rave in the Swiss town of Aarau, which police said could have been an act of terrorism. At least eight people died and 18 were missing after a ferry carrying about 270 passengers and crew members capsized Sunday off North Cyprus, leaving survivors clinging to its overturned hull. And finally, the Ukrainian war, a missile attack killed two people, injured 16 in the city of Belgorod near the Russian border with Ukraine on Sunday evening, Acting Governor Alexander Shuvayev said.
1: Here's a story from Cape Canaveral that was published by Reuters. The headline reads, New Flagship Telescope Launched. NASA's new flagship astronomical observatory was launched into space on Sunday from Florida on a mission to probe some of the biggest mysteries in astrophysics and cosmology. The Nancy Grace Roman Space Telescope, about a $4 billion project, was carried aloft on NASA's Kennedy Space Center aboard a SpaceX Falcon Heavy rocket just after sunrise. The telescope, which will park itself beyond the moon, is designed to investigate cosmic enigmas such as dark energy and dark matter, while testing gravity at vast scales and searching for exoplanets, as planets beyond our solar system are called. Sunday's launch marked, quote, an endpoint for engineers, but it's a starting point for the scientists, said Julie McInerney, Roman Telescope Senior Project Scientist. Roman will travel through space toward an orbital location called Lagrange Point 2, about 1 million miles from Earth. Its mission is planned for 5 years, though the U.S. Space Agency said the telescope may have enough fuel for 5 additional years. Mission scientists will spend the next 90 days commissioning the spacecraft and preparing the observatory for its science operations. It's expected to beam back its first high-resolution images, quote, before the winter holidays, unquote, Roman Telescope Project Manager Jackie Townsend told reporters. The observatory originally was designed for a spy satellite program under the National Reconnaissance Office, part of the U.S. intelligence community that manages the most powerful American spy satellites. That program was over budget and terminated, and the NRO in 2012 donated it to NASA, which repurposed it for cosmic exploration. Quote, I have no doubt that Roman will become a household name alongside those great instruments of discovery, NASA Administrator Jared Isaacman told reporters. Roman will build on the capabilities of other orbiting observatories, such as the James Webb Space Telescope, launched in 2021, and the Hubble Space Telescope, launched in 1990. Quote, It will be as if Hubble and James Webb kind of peered through a keyhole to the universe, while Nancy Grace Roman will kick the door down, Nicola Fox, chief of NASA's Science Mission Directorate, told reporters on Saturday. Webb provided a new understanding of early history of the universe, finding, among other things, that primordial galaxies formed sooner and were bigger than previously known. Webb can look across vast distances and back into deep time because of the time it takes for light to travel. Roman, instead, is able to take panoramic views. NASA likens Roman to a camera's wide-angle lens and Webb to a zoom lens. Roman will help in the understanding of two mysterious cosmic components, dark energy and dark matter, by creating the most comprehensive 3D map of the universe to date. Its main survey, which will take more than a year to complete, will cover more than 2 billion galaxies. During President Donald Trump's first and second terms, his administration tried to reduce or eliminate funding for Roman, but Congress preserved it. Roman's launch came 9 months ahead of schedule, according to NASA. Bob?
0: Well, on this financial gut checks, three tests to know the difference between feeling secure and being secure with your finances. Three quarters of Americans, or 75%, feel in control of their day-to-day finances, according to NerdWallet, August Financial Resilience Index, indicating that many feel an overall sense of financial security. But the index also finds that 33% of Americans couldn't cover an unexpected $1,000 expense, and 36% say they'll have to rely on credit for at least some of their expenses this month. Is financial security measurable, or simply in the eye of the beholder? While there's something to be said for feeling good about your money, if that just means that you're able to pay your bills on time in a normal month, your actual financial security may be lacking. These three gut checks can reveal whether your good vibes are backed up by your bank account balance. Number one, could you cover an unexpected $1,000 expense? This question is part of NerdWallet's Financial Resilience Index for a reason. Many Americans simply don't have a cash buffer to get them through financial hiccups, which could lead them to take on high interest debt. To add a layer of security to your financial plan, consider whether $1,000 is a sufficient backup for your situation. Start by reviewing your various income deductibles. While many potential emergency costs could be covered by some type of insurance, you'll generally have to first pay a deductible. That's the amount you're responsible for before your insurance company kicks in. You likely have deductibles for homeowners or renters, auto and health insurances. The highest deductible you have should equal the minimum amount of cash to keep on hand. Some unexpected expenses are more predictable than others. For example, if you know your water heater is on its last legs, the cost to replace it, up to a few thousand dollars, should be added to your emergency savings target fund. If you have to do so this month, could you cover any of your deductibles or an unexpected repair? Two, are you using cash or credit or relying on credit? Using a credit card for daily expenses can provide extra security in case of fraud, as well as potentially lucrative cash or travel rewards. However, if you can't comfortably afford to pay your balance in full each month, your feelings of financial security may be balancing atop a house of cards, credit cards that is. With the exception of a true emergency, being resilient on credit products isn't the same thing as being secure. At the outset of the COVID-19 pandemic, many were blindsided by slashed credit limits as the unemployment rate climbed. Gut check. Consider what would happen if you didn't have access to credit, including your credit cards. Buy now, pay later services, payday loans, etc. for a month. Could you cover all of your expenses? And finally, number three, how long could you cover essentials without a paycheck? The inability to pay for essentials if you miss a paycheck or two is an indication of a lack of financial stability. That according to the Financial Resilience Index. 64% of Americans believe the U.S. will enter a recession in the next 12 months, and recessions often are accompanied by a rise in unemployment. According to July data from the Bureau of Labor Statistics, the average duration a person is unemployed is 24 weeks, or nearly 6 months.
1: Well, it looks like it's time for a break, and when Bob and I come back, we're going to be sharing some stories from the sports section of the Quad City Times. We'll be back in just a minute.

0: Okay, Bob and I are back from our break, and let's turn to some sports stories from the Quad City Times. And football season is rapidly closing in, and here's a story about the Chicago Bears, and the headline reads, Stealing the Show. Rookie wide receiver Xavion Thomas caught a 97-yard touchdown pass from Tyson Bagent on his first NFL play Saturday during the Chicago Bears' 24-15 win against the Titans in a preseason finale. Playing in his first preseason game after missing the first two with a knee injury, Thomas saw plenty of action on offense, 5 catches for 140 yards, and special teams highlighted by a 39-yard punt return that nearly broke for another score. Quote, I don't know that I've thrown a touchdown on that many yards, and I think that was the way Xavion Thomas' very first play in the NFL. So the greatest start in NFL history, Bagent said. Added coach Ben Johnson, it was good to see a guy like Xavion get some time and have some production from it, both in the receiving game, but also as a punt returner, unquote. Johnson said after the game that running back Britton Brown was placed in concussion protocol and defensive back Jalen Jones and receiver Ray-Ray McCloud suffered hamstring injuries. Most of the Bears starters, including quarterback Caleb Williams, watched from the sideline. Williams got his first reps of training camp Thursday during a joint practice with the Titans, making some highlight-worthy throws, but also finding himself under pressure at times from Tennessee's impressive defensive front. He finished his one preseason appearance, completing 2 of 5 passes for 28 yards. About 3 hours before kickoff at Nissan Stadium, Williams tossed the ball around with Luther Burden III, Colston Loveland, DeAndre Swift, and others. That was the extent of their participation Saturday. Backup quarterback Tyson Bagent took the reins for the entire first half and displayed a little of the razzle-dazzle normally associated with Williams. On fourth and goal from the Titans' 2-yard line, Bagent stepped up in the pocket, then backpedaled to avoid the rush as he lofted a touchdown pass to Maurice Alexander in the back of the end zone. With Bagent at the controls, the offense converted 4 of 5 fourth downs. He finished 16 for 17 for 208 yards and 2 touchdowns. Bob?
1: Well, the historic performance by PCA is what the heading says, and of course, that's Pete Crow Armstrong at the Chicago Cubs, who are fighting to make sure they make the playoffs this year as a wild card. The first Chicago Cubs-Cincinnati Reds game in the National League was the start of a long and crazy rivalry. The Cubs, then nicknamed the White Stockings, scored 7 runs in the top of the 9th inning of an 11-6 win back in 1876. This game was by no means a perfection of fielding, the Chicago Tribune reported the next day, but it was nevertheless one of the finest games ever played, as showing the power of sharp, self-possessed ballplayers to turn defeat into victory. Fast forward 150 years, and a self-possessed player named Pete Crow Armstrong homered 3 times to power the Cubs to a 17-5 win over the Reds before a packed house at Wrigley Field and a who's who of all-time franchise greats. It was not one of the finest games ever played, but it had a little bit of everything. Nostalgia, Crow Armstrong, 5 Cubs home runs, a ball swallowed by the ivy, and dozens of ovations for heroes of the past and present. Crow Armstrong, 24, said he was intimidated by taking pregame batting practice with icons Billy Williams and Sammy Sosa around the cage, and also got to geek out a little bit by meeting one of his childhood heroes, Alfonso Soriano. Great vibes in the cage before the game, and all those guys were hanging out like they were back in the clubhouse and back in uniforms, Crow Armstrong said. Glad they all got to be back here. The day began with a dedication of a clock outside the park and continued with a pregame ceremony honoring the 150-year anniversary team for which fans voted. It's like a pinch line moment, former first baseman Anthony Rizzo said, of being introduced alongside Williams, Sosa, Greg Maddux, Kerry Wood, Randy Hundley, Jose Cardinal, and other all-timers. The Cubs brought back many of the all-time players, including Hall of Famer Maddox, Williams, Lee Smith, Fergie Jenkins, and Andre Dawson. Late second baseman Ryan Sandberg received the loudest ovation when his name was announced and his photo displayed on the video board. Former Cub Chris Bryant, currently on the IL with the Colorado Rockies, was probably a close second. Maddox threw the ceremonial first pitch, sailing it high and wide to provide everyone with a laugh. He stepped by the press box to confer with scoreboard operator Quick Rick Fuse, whom he remembered from the ground crew when Maddox performed his famous belly flop on the tarp during a rain delay at Wrigley's first night game. That was back in 1988. The Cubs played a 150-year tribute video before the game with a Bruce Springsteen soundtrack. Highlights of great moments and photos from Wrigley that included everyone from Al Capone to Yash Kawano to Ronald Reagan to Babe Ruth to Eddie Vedder. After the introductions, the players gathered in a Cubs suite, receiving another ovation when shown on the board after the Legends of the Game video. Cardinal, with the help of Ryan Dempster, led the singing during the seventh inning stretch, and more applause. In the bottom of the first, Crow Armstrong led off with his first home run. Sosa told him beforehand he wanted to see him hit three home runs today. Crow Armstrong obliged with a two-run shot in the second and a three-run blast in the seventh for the first three-game home run of his career. He finished 4-for-6 with 6 RBIs and 4 runs scored. "I love that kind of stuff," he said of Sosa's challenge. "Weird, like that happens in this game. That's coming from a guy that I don't know how many times he's done that, and we all know how many homers he's got. I guess he was feeling pretty good today, too." Sosa, by the way, did it 6 times in his career. And yes, he was feeling pretty good. Sosa was back blowing air kisses and doing heart taps like it was 1998 all over again. His 20-year exile from the organization that ended last summer was all water under the bridge. "It's like a marriage," Sosa said. "Sometimes you get mad with your wife and you go back anyway. But then you come back and love her like you never loved her before. So hey, you put everything behind you and move forward. So I feel good. The way they're treating me, I'm glad that we've come to a reconciliation and stayed together and put our differences aside. And right now, we're happy."
0: Okay, well, let's continue with the baseball theme. And here's a story about the other great player in the National League. And the headline reads, "Ohtani's return to the mound in question." Shohei Ohtani's return to the mound this season remains in question, with the two-way star dealing with lingering arm and knee discomfort following a short throwing session in the bullpen on Friday. Multiple reports during the week indicate that Ohtani could return to the mound for a short start Sunday at Detroit after not pitching since July 3rd. Ohtani has been dealing with both a sore left knee and sore right biceps. Not only is Ohtani's outing on Sunday in jeopardy, the team's plans for getting him on the mound in advance of another October playoff appearance are in limbo. Quote, "I don't think he's 100%, Dodgers manager Dave Roberts told reporters Saturday when asked how Ohtani came out of Friday's bullpen. Complicating the situation is that Ohtani is the team's key run producer at the top of the batting order. Further knee or biceps discomfort from pitching could jeopardize Ohtani's ability to participate down the stretch as a hitter. Quote, "Obviously, we're where we are right now with the pitching, the starting pitching certainly being a strength. His value offensively is hugely important, so we can't compromise that in any fashion," Roberts said. "So if throwing potentially cuts into that, that's not worth the squeeze. I'm very bullish on making sure we don't compromise the hitting," unquote. Ohtani was among the National League Cy Young Award contenders in the first half of the season by going 8-2 with a 1.79 ERA in 14 starts while pitching in a six-man rotation. On offense, he was batting .283 with 30 home runs and 80 RBIs in 125 games entering Saturday afternoon's contest against the Tigers. the two-time defending World Series champion, started the day with the second-best record in the major leagues at 81-54, three games behind the Milwaukee Brewers. Well, speaking of the standings, let's take a look at them. Over in the American League, Tampa Bay is leading the American League East, but only by 4.5 games over the New York Yankees. Over in the American League Central, the Chicago White Sox are still in first place. They're up on Cleveland by 3.5 games, but boy, watch out for Cleveland because they're 8-2 in their last 10 games. And then over in the American League West, things are tight there. We got Houston in first place, but they're only up on Texas by 2 games and Seattle by 5 games. Then over to the National League, Atlanta is still in first place, having won 8 of their last 10 games. They lead Philadelphia by 5 games, but Philadelphia is right on their heels. They're only down by 5 games, and they've won 8 of their last 10 as well. Over in the National League Central, Milwaukee is up by 8 over the Cubbies, and that's by virtue of Milwaukee winning 7 of their last 10, and the Cubs a little bit in a swoon. They've only won 3 of their last 10. And I'm going to guess the Cardinals are probably out of it. They're now 17.5 games out of first place. And then over in the National League West, Los Angeles is controlling that division. They're up by 9.5 games over Arizona. And then at the other end of the spectrum, the two teams that are vying to lose the most games, it looks like this year, would be the Los Angeles Angels and Colorado Rockies. They both lost 85 games. Bob?
1: Well, last night was a big night for the NFL. That's when they had to come up with their rosters for this year. And so the NFL teams are making trades and beginning roster cuts. Offensive tackle Broderick Jones is being acquired by the Dallas Cowboys, who agreed to a trade with the Pittsburgh Steelers on Saturday that includes 3 2027 draft picks. ESPN reported the trade agreement in place pending a physical that sends Jones and a 2027 fourth-round pick to the Cowboys for third and sixth-round picks in 27. Jones, a Steelers first-round pick in 23, made 38 starts over 3 years, but was working with the reserves in Pittsburgh during the preseason. He played both tackle spots in Pittsburgh. The Steelers drafted Max Theanker at number 21 overall in April to play right tackle. He has been competing there with fifth-year veteran Dylan Cook, while 2024 first-round pick Troy Fontu has worked at left tackle. Former Cowboys coach Mike McCarthy, familiar with that organization's preference for a well-stocked offensive line, is entering his first season as Steelers coach. Terrence Steele was the primary right tackle for the Cowboys last season. Dallas has been pleased with 2024 first-round pick Tyler Graydon at left tackle in the preseason. If Jones winds up taking over at right tackle, Dallas could start 4 first-round picks around center Cooper Beebe. Now, the Buffalo Bills are releasing punter Mitch Wisnowski and wide receiver kick returner McCole Hardeman Jr. Rookie Tommy Dorman, a 7th-round pick out of Florida, won the punter's job in training camp. Wisnowski spent 6 seasons with the 49ers before his 1 season with Buffalo. He averaged 45.3 yards on 38 punts in 13 games. Hardeman won 3 Super Bowls with the Kansas City Chiefs, who selected him in the 2nd round of the 2019 draft. He appeared in just 2 games for the Bills last season and returned 2 punts for 4 yards and gained 61 yards on his 1 kickoff return. The deadline for teams to reduce their roster to the 53-man playing took place last night at 6 p.m. Now, the Jacksonville Jaguars are acquiring second-year quarterback Quinn Ewers from the Miami Dolphins. The Jaguars are sending the Dolphins their 6th-round pick in 2028. Ewers was the Dolphins' 7th-round pick in the 25 draft. The Texas product went on to appear in 4 games for the Dolphins last season, including 3 starts, as he threw for 622 yards, 3 touchdowns, but he also had 3 interceptions that netted an 85.5 passing rating. The 23-year-old adds depth behind starter Trevor Lawrence in Jacksonville. Veteran Nick Mullins, 31, owns a 5-15 record as a starter while Carter Bradley and Joey Aguilar have not taken a regular season snap. The Dolphins have three quarterbacks left on their depth chart. Off-season acquisition Matic Willis, Cam Miller, and Mark Gronkowski. And linebacker Bobby Orenko is signing a one-year contract with the Carolina Panthers, multiple media reported. Financial terms were not displayed. In addition, he had one sack and two interceptions, one fumble recovery in 17 games. Okiko did. The Giants, Baltimore is trading defensive tackle C.J. Okoye to New York Giants in exchange for a 2028 seventh-round draft pick. NFL Network reported on Saturday the deal reunites the former NFL international player pathway participant with Giants coach John Harbaugh. In New England, acquiring running back Corey Kiner from the Arizona Cardinals in exchange for a seventh-round pick in the 28 draft, his agents said Sunday. Kiner is being projected as the Patriots' third back on the depth chart. The Buccaneers, Tampa Bay, waived quarterback Connor Bazelak, who spent part of last season with the team. They reported also being waived are running back Barika Kapinu, tight end Kenny Fletcher, guard Nash Hutchmaker, defensive tackle Travis Shaw, and linebacker John Bolnick. Veteran quarterback Jake Browning is on the Tampa Bay roster to back up starter Baker Mayfield. And finally, for the Dolphins, Miami announced a dozen players were waived, including cornerback Austin Alex, running back Coleman Bennett, and Donovan Edwards.
0: In college football, here's three short stories that I'd want to share with you this morning. The first one has a headline that reads, SEC allowing NFL players to return. After starting regulations and potential consequences over the last week, the SEC has seemingly backed down from its stance on professional athletes signing with the league's programs. According to reports, the SEC has told attorneys, including those representing players in Louisiana, that it will comply with the court orders allowing former pros to return to the collegiate ranks for an extra year of eligibility. The chaos stems from a Colorado judge's ruling granting athletes from 2022-23 academic year an additional season. The conference is listed as a defendant in the case, which states that schools can roster more NFL players despite the threat of punishment. Per lawyer Darren Heitner, nothing requires any school to bring in these athletes, but if they choose to, this order will protect them from the consequences the SEC threatened this week. The cover only exists for players named in the plaintiffs in the action, which includes language preventing conference from pursuing action against the school and coaching staff. For now, these former pros will be allowed to return and grace the SEC sidelines should they choose to do so in the upcoming season. But the drama is far from over. The order doesn't prevent Commissioner Greg Sankey and other executive conference members from establishing punishments. Penalties could be enforced in federal court or if the SEC takes it to trial and wins. LSU and head coach Lane Kiffin started this by trying to bring in Daquan Wright and Xavier Harris, both former Ole Miss players who have competed in the NFL preseason. Here's another headline, Belichick shows emotion in win. Bill Belichick might have entered the season on the hot seat in Chapel Hill, but his North Carolina team pulled off the upset in Dublin on Saturday with a 15-10 win over TCU. While the Horned Frogs' incredibly sloppy play partially doomed them from getting the victory, the Tar Heels still did enough to win. It was a legitimate victory for Belichick, particularly with the doubts for his college tenure at an all-time high. The win was particularly sweet for Belichick since TCU thumped UNC to spoil the coach's college debut last year. Belichick was so moved by the game-clenching first down that he actually showed a little emotion to celebrate, which he used to reserve for Super Bowl victories and questions in press conferences about special teams play. And finally, USC opens season to empty stadium. Number 14, Southern California, kicked off its highly anticipated season in week zero, but scorching weather resulted in a sparse crowd at Los Angeles Memorial Coliseum. The stadium wasn't filled much when the Trojans and San Jose State Spartans kicked off at noon, local time, on Saturday due to the high temperatures and humidity. The crowd did grow some as the game went on, with the student section in the northwest corner of the stadium filling in noticeably. The emptied part of the stadium was on the west side. Bob?
1: Okay. Let's quickly hear a little bit of tennis. Seven-time Grand Slam champion Carlos Alcaraz said intrusive thoughts about the timing of his return were the toughest part of a wrist injury layoff that sidelined him for nearly 5 months ahead of the U.S. Open title defense. The 23-year-old Spaniard, who became the youngest man to complete the career Grand Slam when he claimed his seventh major title at this year's Australian Open, he returns to Flushing Meadow with limited match practice, but he's familiar with expectations as he chases a third title in New York. Alcaraz missed most of the clay season and was also forced to sit out the French Open, Wimbledon, and the North America hard court swing due to the injury. He made his competitive return earlier this week in the U.S. Open mixed doubles alongside 23-time singles Grand Slam champion Serena Williams. The first month was kind of difficult for me because I couldn't do anything with my right arm. It was very tough. But at the same time, I enjoyed my time with family and with friends and was staying at home. But once I started to practice a little bit that I didn't know when I'm going to start, the thoughts are really difficult to deal with because I don't know if I'm going to be ready for Cincinnati or ready for the U.S. Open or if I'm going to miss the whole American swing. But finally, here we are. My goal was try to be healthy as soon as possible and try not to miss more competitions. So I would say that intrusive thoughts were the most difficult things to deal with in this whole process.
0: Well, that completes our readings from the Quad City Times this morning. We'll, if you want to stay tuned, they'll have readings from the Argus Dispatch coming up next. This is Dave and Bob wishing you a good day.
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0: Good morning, Apris listeners. This is Alan and Carl with the Argus Dispatch. And this reading of the Dispatch Argus is being broadcast live at 9 a.m. on Monday, June 31st, last day of the month. It is being recorded and will be rebroadcast at 8 o'clock this evening. And let's get a shout out for our grant acknowledgement. 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And just a couple of quick announcements. Apris and WVAK are currently seeking a regular Apris listener to serve as a member of WVIK's Community Advisory Board. There are only 4 one-hour meetings held each year, and the meetings can be attended either in person or remotely, whichever is more convenient. If you or someone you know would be interested in fulfilling this role, please reach out to Pete Peterson, Director of Apris, by calling 309-794-7560 or by emailing apris@wvik.org. And that phone number again is 309-794-7560 or by emailing apris@wvik.org. And we thank you. And a last quick note. There will be no local Apris reading on Labor Day, Monday, September 7th. We wish everyone a very enjoyable and safe Labor Day weekend. And Alan's got a hot weather report.
1: Indeed, I do. Yep. Today, a 30% chance of showers and thunderstorms, mainly before 10 a.m. I don't think that happened, did it?
2: No.
1: Yeah. Of course, we still got 55 minutes. We'll see. Mostly sunny with a high near 90, southwest wind around 10 miles per hour with gusts as high as 20 miles per hour. Tonight, partly cloudy with a low around 75, south wind around 5 miles per hour, becoming west in the evening. Tuesday, sunny with a high near 92, heat index values as high as 100, southwest wind around 5 miles per hour. Tuesday night, mostly clear with a low around 76, south wind 5 miles per hour. Wednesday, sunny with a high near 94. Wednesday night, partly cloudy with a low around 74. Thursday, a 30% chance of showers and thunderstorms before 1 p.m., mostly sunny with a high near 90. Thursday night, partly cloudy with a low around 73. Friday, mostly sunny with a high near 90. Friday night, mostly clear with a low around 71. Saturday, mostly sunny with a high near 90. Saturday night, partly cloudy with a low around 70. Sunday, mostly sunny with a high near 87. So it's going to be warm.
2: Yep.
1: Okay.
0: Summer is going to end on a hot note. Anyway, this next one here, or first one here, this is about the Trudy Appleby case. What's next for the man accused in girl's death? Another chapter will be added to the saga of the man accused of killing Trudy Appleby in 1996. Jameson Albert Jamie Fisher, whom only police believe to be the last person alive with knowledge of what happened to Trudy, is charged with 3 counts of first-degree murder and 1 count of concealment of a homicidal death. Henry County State's Attorney Catherine Runty says the charges allege Fisher strangled Trudy and then concealed her death. The prosecution argues that Fisher took Trudy because her father, Dennis Appleby, owed a drug debt. Trudy disappeared on August 21, 1996. Her body has never been recovered. On Friday, Judge Norma Kozlerich is expected to hear arguments on Fisher's motion to have his trial moved to another county. Argument for the change of venue request. Fisher's defense team of Henry County Public Defender Lance Camp and Rock Island-based private attorney Clark Milgis filed a change of venue motion in February, citing pervasive and prejudicial pretrial publicity in Henry County. Fisher's attorneys claim the publicity in this case has been so extensive and inflammatory that it rises to the level where prejudice may be presumed regardless of potential jurors' claims of impartiality. the attorney's motion asserted, the media coverage has gone far beyond mere factual reporting and has instead been highly prejudicial and inflammatory. Prosecution's response. The prosecution team of Runteam Special Assistant Prosecutor David Robinson argued that the case is decades old and that news articles have been written about Trudy's disappearance, but that level of publicity is not prejudicial to Fisher. The prosecutors also noted that Fisher has sparked media coverage. Not long after he was charged with the crime, Fisher did an interview with KWQC. Two of Fisher's friends also made statements to the Quad City Times claiming his innocence. Another motion. Fisher has spoken to KWQC more than once. Not long after Kozlerich allowed testimony from 13 witnesses, Fisher attempted to challenge some of the witnesses' statements. The interview came after Kozlerich warned against making discovery materials public or speaking to anyone other than his attorneys about witness testimony. Earlier this month, the prosecution filed a motion asking Kozlerich to find Fisher in criminal contempt of court for statements he made during his second interview with KWQC Channel 6 reporter. Runty and Robinson filed a 3-page petition to find Fisher in criminal contempt of court on August 17th, followed by a 10-page memorandum of law to accompany the contempt petition. In the petition, the prosecutors assert that Fisher has engaged in conduct aimed at impeding, embarrassing, or obstructing the court in its administration of justice. And Fisher ignored his attorney's advice not to violate Kozlerich's order. It is not known if Kozlerich will address the contempt motion during Friday's hearing. So, there we go.
1: Okay, this next article is titled September 7th to feature big equipment, marching bands, workers' pride. Marching bands, music, and workers' pride will roll through the streets of East Moline during the city's 43rd annual Labor Day parade starting at 11 a.m. on September 7th. The route will start from the John Deere Harvester Works parking lot at Harvester Way. The parade will then proceed west on 12th Avenue around to 10th Street, turning onto 10th Street, it will head south to 15th Avenue. The parade will then head west on 19th Avenue to 4th Street, where it will end. Dan Gosa, last name G-O-S-A, president of the Quad City Labor Day Parade Alliance and the parade, said the parade is represented by various union organizations, high school marching bands, elected officials, social service organizations, clubs, and entertainment and cultural organizations from around the Quad Cities. The families who come out to see the parade with their kids and neighbors enjoy seeing the big industrial equipment and trucks driven by, listening to the music provided by our high school marching bands, and watching the fun entertainment and cultural groups go by, Gosa said. When workers rise, communities rise. That's what Labor Day is all about. Carlton Wills, who is retired from the IBEW Local 145 after a 40-year career, will be the parade's grand marshal. Wills graduated from Davenport West High School in 1976 and began his career as an apprentice wireman in June of 1978 with the International Brotherhood of Electrical Workers, IBEW Local 145. He attained journeyman wireman status in June of 1982. Wills served 6 years as the Union Local's recording secretary before being elected its president. He also served on multiple negotiating committees, the Local's Labor Management Committee, and the Executive Board of the Iowa Electrical State Conference. He also served as a delegate to the Quad City Federation of Labor and as a trustee on the Local Union's Apprenticeship Committee. Okay.
0: And Service Academy Night set for September 8th, which is a Tuesday. U.S. Representative Eric Sorensen, Democrat, Illinois, will host a Service Academy night from 5 p.m. to 6:30 p.m. on September 8th at the Moline Public Library, located at 3210 41st Street, Moline. The event is to help students and their parents learn about the opportunities offered by the nation's service academies and the congressional nomination process. It will feature a brief speaking program followed by an information fair where students and families can meet with the representatives from the U.S. Service Academies, ask questions, learn more about the admission process, Academy of Life, and available opportunities. Service Academies offer students an incredible opportunity to serve their country while receiving a world-class education and developing as leaders, Sorensen said in a news release about the event. I want students across central and northwestern Illinois to know that these opportunities are available to them and that my office is here to help them navigate the nomination process, Sorensen added. Students interested in attending the U.S. Military Academy at West Point, U.S. Naval Academy, U.S. Air Force Academy, or U.S. Merchant Marine Academy are encouraged to attend with their families. Applications for the 2027 Service Academy nominations are due by November 1st of 2026.
1: Okay, this next article is titled Quad Cities Nepalese Society Raising Funds. I'm not sure how to pronounce Nepalese. Well, the Quad Cities Nepalese Society has organized an ongoing fundraiser to aid the victims of flash floods that occurred on Nepal's border with China on Wednesday. Thousands remain missing, and hundreds of people are dead after a glacier collapse, sending ice, mud, and rock into the Trishuli River. For the local Nepali community in the Quad Cities, the situation is deeply concerning, said Arian Gautam, president of the Quad Cities Nepalese Society, in a news release. Nepal is home to our families, friends, relatives, and communities, and many people here are anxiously following developments and hoping for the safety of those affected. Gautam, a software engineer at Deere & Company who has lived in the Quad Cities since 2013, says the Nepalese community held a fundraising event on Thursday. They wanted to reach the broader Quad City community for help with the disaster. According to the latest news reports, more than 675 people have died and nearly 3,000 are missing, including about 90 Americans. QCNS is a community and charitable organization founded in 2011 to serve the Nepali community in the Quad Cities and is a registered 501c3 nonprofit organization. And then it has the EIN number, which is 45-2210652. All funds collected through this fundraising effort will go toward the government of Nepal's Prime Minister's Disaster Relief Fund. Anyone who wishes to donate by check may make checks payable to the Quad Cities Nepalese Society and write Nepal Flood Relief in the memo line. Checks can also be mailed to Quad Cities Nepalese Society, that's QCNS, 3721 State Street, Bettendorf, Iowa, 52722. Let me give that information again. Quad Cities Nepalese Society, QCNS, located at 3721 State Street in Bettendorf, 52722. Anyone who wishes to donate via PayPal or Venmo can scan the QR codes listed on the contributed flyer. Okay, yes, and the QR codes appear in this newspaper article. Okay.
0: And this one here is about marathons.

0: of the big three road races in Quad Cities is about a month out. The TBK Bank Quad Cities Marathon takes place the weekend of September 26th and 27th with a multitude of races to choose from. The Mel Foster Half Marathon and the TBK Bank Marathon are the big guns in the lineup. If you aren't looking to run really long, there's a 1 mile walk slash run 5K, 10K, and the Happy Joe's Kids Micro Marathon. 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And I hope your training over the last few months has you primed and ready to go at the end of the month. We've got a few more weeks of work and then your taper should start. Remember, those phantom pains with decreased volume are a sign your body is recovering. You'll want to feel good come race day, so don't forget to get enough sleep over the next few weeks. Forced to Hike returns for the ninth year on Saturday, September 12th. The Loud Thunder Forest Preserve is the place to be that morning. Our 1 mile loop is sure to get your heart pumping with 300 feet of elevation gain and 300 feet of elevation loss per loop. You have the opportunity to go as fast or as slow as you would like over those 4 hours. We've got runners and hikers who show up for one loop and many others who are out there for all 4 hours. Sure, the course is tough, but you can make the day what you want it to be. The race is run solely by volunteers. We take all the proceeds after expenses and give them directly back to Loud Thunder. In 8 years, we've been able to drive over $7,400 back to Loud Thunder through race registration funds and the help of our sponsors. All you have to do is sign up and come out to have fun. The more registrations and runners, the more money we can drive back. We're lucky to have an amazing group of businesses that want to be part of the race each year. 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Okay,
1: this next article is titled Detective Arik Robinson Honored. The Davenport Police Detective Arik Robinson has been awarded the 2026 Sergeant Kevin Markson, Respect for Law Award, presented each year by the Davenport Noon Optimist Club. Robinson, a 25-year veteran of the department, is the 47th winner of the award established locally in 1980. The award's name was changed in 2014 in memory of the past recipient, Sergeant Kevin Rudy Markson, whose life service reflected the optimist creed and the highest ideals of public service. The award is presented annually to the Davenport police officer who is selected by their peers for exemplary service, dedication to law enforcement, and commitment to the community. Robinson received the award during the Davenport Noon Optimist Award event held on August 21st at the Davenport River Center. Robinson joined the Davenport Police Department in 2001 and has served in patrol, the NETS unit, and the Criminal Investigative Division. Since beginning his investigative career in 2011, he has worked assignments in property crimes, personal crimes, the juvenile section, special victims unit, the gun investigation unit, and is currently attached to the major case unit. Over his career, Robinson has handled more than 800 investigations, including services and complex offenses, including assaults, robberies, weapons offenses, death investigations, and homicides. Davenport Police Chief

0: Greg Benning has said that Robinson is among the department's most relied upon detectives, and that his calm demeanor, professionalism, and ability to analyze complex situations make him a trusted resource for fellow investigators seeking guidance on interview, case strategy, documentation, and case management. Robinson is also known for his commitment to victims and their families, frequently responding outside scheduled hours, staying late, and returning with little rest to keep investigations moving forward and help families find answers. The Respect for Law program was established in July 1965 following a discussion between past Optimist International President Carl Rowan and former FBI Director J. Edgar Hoover. It is one of Optimist International's most popular initiatives, with over 1,500 clubs participating annually and more than 250,000 law enforcement officers honored worldwide over the past 60 years. Okay.
1: An Arizona man sentenced to 12 years for meth trafficking. An Arizona man who trafficked meth to the Quad Cities has been sentenced to 12 years in prison. Ricky Manuel Soria, 37, also known as Slick, was sentenced Wednesday during a hearing in U.S. District Court, Davenport, by Judge Rebecca Goodgame Ebinger. Soria had been arrested by federal authorities November 3rd of 2025 and charged in U.S. District Court, Davenport, with one count of conspiracy to distribute a controlled substance, which carries a minimum prison sentence of 10 years in federal prison. According to U.S. District Court, Davenport, electronic documents from September 2021 until May 18th of 2022, Soria and at least one other person conspired to ship meth from Arizona to the Quad Cities. On May 18th, 2022, the Kansas State Patrol conducted a traffic stop on a Hertz rental vehicle driven by Soria. Kansas authorities see seized 14.73 pounds of meth from the vehicle. The meth was destined for the Davenport area, according to court documents. Sori was charged in Clark County, Kansas, with one count each of felony drug distribution and misdemeanor possession of marijuana. Those charges were dismissed in December of 2022 as federal authorities took over the case. On March 24th, 2026, Soria pleaded guilty to the one-count indictment of conspiracy to distribute a controlled substance. During this sentence hearing, Ebinger ordered Soria to spend 5 years on supervised release after he completes his term in prison. Soria will receive credit for the time he has served in custody, pending trial, and sentencing. There is no parole in the federal prison system. Okay,
0: this next article is titled Candidates Make Cases at Steak Fry. This is in regard to the Polk County Democrats, and that's the Des Moines area. The event was headlined by Jamie Raskin, who serves as a representative from Maryland, the 8th Congressional District. Okay, this article is a lengthy one. I'll hit the highlights, and we'll go from there. U.S. Rep. Jamie Raskin joined Iowa Democratic candidates at the annual fundraiser at the Des Moines Beer Garden on Saturday, where speakers called for political change and focused on issues including water quality and government accountability. Raskin serves as U.S. Representative for Maryland's 8th Congressional District. He was elected as the lead House impeachment manager for President Donald Trump's impeachment trial in 2021 and was also a member of the House Select Committee that investigated the January 6th attack on the U.S. Capitol. Raskin spoke about problems with the Trump administration that he believes need to change. He spoke on topics of the economy, religion, and freedom of the press. Raskin said inflation has not been lowered, who it has instead been soaring since President Trump took office. He pointed to increased gas prices as an example. Raskin also called out the administration for its attacks on late-night comedians, citing that these attacks are limiting the freedom of the press guaranteed in the Constitution. The call-out comes as earlier this year, Trump called for the firing of late-night comedy host Jimmy Kimmel after Kimmel made a joke about First Lady Melania Trump. Raskin said the separation of church and state was under attack. He said that colleagues have asked to restore prayer in schools and referenced states like Louisiana and Texas that argued to keep the Ten Commandments posted in public schools, okay? As long as there are pop math quizzes, there will be prayer in the public schools, Raskin said. Anybody can pray whenever he or she wants to pray. It is just the government that cannot compete a theological world and, boy, I'm struggling with this, print is small, and compel your children to participate in it. Raskin talked about the unconventionality of many actions by the Trump administration and that Congress should hold the power, but that power has been overlooked. Raskin criticized actions the Trump administration has taken that he argued were unconstitutional, saying Congress's authority has been increasingly overlooked. Okay, now we're going to go on to the next section, which is titled Sand and Mulbauer Take Stage. Democratic gubernatorial candidate Rob Sand and the Democratic lieutenant governor candidate Dave Mulbauer kicked off the program, rallying audience members to get ready for the November elections. Mulbauer began by sharing his background and telling the audience it was time for Iowa to rotate the crops, using the farming phrase, which refers to rotating representatives and health and productivity as a call to elect new leaders. That's just what you do in small town Iowa. There's a job to be done. You put on your boots and go to work, Mulbauer said. I've got to see a lot of work to be done in Iowa. Mulbauer said Iowans are concerned about the declining ecosystem, rising cancer rates, farm bankruptcies, and education. He said that when it comes to tackling these issues, the solution must be found with common sense, not along party lines. Okay, now we'll move ahead in this same section. Sand echoed Mulbauer's points about Iowans' concerns over the economy, cancer rates, water quality, and education. There are 3.1 million people in the state of Iowa who are struggling with an economy that is not doing well, struggling with sky-high cancer rates, struggling with an education system that is now in the bottom half, Sand said. Sand criticized his Republican opponent, Zach Lane, over his ties to Kansas residency, saying he believes Iowa's governor should understand and respond to the state's concerns. Sand continued by saying he wants to see an Iowa that is not redder or bluer, but better and truer, urging Iowans to approach political disagreements regarding Lane with civility. Okay, on to the next section. Turk says that he will fight for Iowans. Democratic U.S. Senate candidate Josh Turk said he heard a consistent message across Iowa residents who want a senator who will prioritize working families. I keep hearing the same story. Iowans are hurting. They're struggling, Turk said. Iowans want a senator that is going to fight for them, fight for Iowa, fight for Iowans, fight for the middle class, and just look out. And just look out, rather than just look out for the billionaires and the corporations. Turk said that if elected, he would fight for accessible health care, affordable pharmaceutical prices, school funding, women's reproductive health, and combat corruption in both parties. Okay, now let's go on to the next section, which is titled Other Candidates Hoping to Take State Office spoke at the event, including Democratic candidate Secretary of Agriculture Chris Jones, for Treasurer John Norwich, for Auditor Taylor Wedich, for Secretary of State Ryan Peterson, and for Attorney General Nate Williams. Okay, there's a little bit more to the article, but you certainly get the gist of it. Okay, and with that, time for us to take a short break.

0: We are back. Thank you for staying with us. Okay, this next one here from the cover, Illinois named third most fun state, and some disagree. Is Illinois fun? Well, for some residents living further from major cities, the answer to this question may not be a straight-up yes. While many Illinoisans value their communities and local cultures, some often feel dwarfed by the giant that is Chicago. According to a new study by finance consulting company WalletHub, Illinois is the third most fun state in the country, largely due to its attractions and entertainment options. The company created the ranking by comparing the nightlife and recreation across 50 states and grading them on a 100-point scale. But do Illinois residents agree with this assessment? The Prairie State ranked third in a study, with WalletHub largely attributing this rating to Illinois' nightlife attractions and funding of parks and recreation. Illinois received a total score of 59.9 out of 100, landing just below California and Florida. Illinois has the fourth most nightlife activities per capita, including a very high number of music festivals and the fifth highest number of restaurants, WalletHub wrote. Additionally, the state has the 10th lowest average wine price, but having fun in Illinois isn't all about partying. The company went on to describe the high number of golf courses, movie theaters, and variety of arts, entertainments, and recreation spaces in Illinois. The following states landed at the top of the list. Top 10, California, Florida, Illinois, Nevada, New York, Colorado, Washington, Texas, Minnesota, and Arizona. Meanwhile, the following states landed at the bottom of the list due to a lack of entertainment and nightlife options, according to the company. And number 40 through 50 are North Dakota, Maine, Alabama, New Hampshire, Connecticut, Rhode Island, Delaware, Arkansas, Vermont, Mississippi, and West Virginia. Many social media users had something to say about Illinois' ranking in the study, questioning WalletHub's reasoning behind placing the Prairie State so high. "Who makes these things up?" wrote one commenter on Instagram, receiving nearly 90 likes. "What criteria are they using? Illinois came in number 3 of the whole country? Give me a break." Another wrote, "Illinois isn't completely boring, but definitely not the top 3. A Facebook user attributed the ranking to big city attractions, writing, "Rated by city people, definitely." Another Instagram commenter appeared to come to the same consensus, saying, "Is Illinois number 3 only because of Chicago? Could New York have been number 2? Others voiced their support for underdog states such as West Virginia, Alabama, Michigan, and Hawaii. "West Virginia is a blast," read one's comment, with more than 30 likes. "Hiking, mountains, trains, amazing deer and bear hunting, whitewater rafting, state parks that actually care about the parks. Oh, and everything is cheaper versus all the neighboring states." Another wrote, "People really sleep on Alabama. Mountains, cities, and beaches." So, okay, we rank third according to that group.
1: Okay, this next article is about Iowa politics. It says, GOP attacks Democrat lieutenant governor candidate. As Iowa's water quality has emerged as one of the defining issues of this year's gubernatorial election, Republicans are targeting past water violations on the family farm of Democratic lieutenant governor nominee Dave Muhlbauer. Documents filed with the Department of Natural Resources shows the department communicated with the Muhlbauers in 2009, 2014, and 2015 to investigate complaints and at times issue notices of violation. Muhlbauer was tapped to join Democrat Rob Sands' gubernatorial ticket in June. He is a Crawford County supervisor, and he and his family farm corn, soybeans, and alfalfa in Manila. They also raise cattle, hogs, and horses. The pair is set to take on Republican Zach Lane and his running mate State Rep. Derek Wolf in November. Republicans have targeted Muehlbauer and Sand, arguing the violations undermine their stated commitment to addressing water quality problems in the state. On social media, the Republican Party of Iowa has called Muehlbauer a water polluter. Apparently, water quality matters a lot less to Rob Sand when it becomes politically inconvenient, Republican Party of Iowa spokesperson Jade Casey said in a statement. Muehlbauer has said the issues reflects the everyday challenges that farmers, cattle, and hog producers have, and he said the issue has long been addressed. We looked at those problems, he said. We fixed them. We move forward. We're always striving to do the best. Muehlbauer called the criticism from Republicans ironic and hypocritical. I just find it rich that they want to attack farmers, he said. It just shows me how disconnected they are with the challenges we face. So I feel like I'm better suited to face those challenges and help fix the problem because farmers want to be part of the solution and they want their voices to be heard. So we need to draw everybody together to tackle these challenges. Dave Muehlbauer helped run his family farm before taking it over in 2020 after his father's death. The farm was the subject of complaints and investigations mentioned before in 2009, 2014, and 2015, before the state issued an enforcement order in 2015 that included a $7,000 penalty. DNR officials worked with the Muehlbauers in 2009 amid complaints that manure discharge was coming off their land, leading to water quality violations. In 2014, the department found there was discharge from a manure management settling basin that was flowing into a water source, negatively contributing to the health of the tributary further downstream. A settling basin is used to separate runoff water from manure and other sediment eroding from the land. Officials required the Muehlbauers to eliminate the discharge. In 2015, the DNR investigated two additional complaints of discharge and possible manure runoff that led to violation notices from the department. During that time, representatives for Muehlbauer's farm told the department they were working with an engineer to design a manure containment system, but rain had delayed the project. The Muehlbauers installed a total containment system and submitted a nutrient management plan as part of the correction. A 2016 amendment to the enforcement order allowed the financial penalty to be paid to the Crawford County Conservation Board as part of a supplemental environmental project. A review of available DNR records found no documented violations involving the operation since Muehlbauer took over in 2020. In an August 5th interview on the Iowa podcast, Rob Sands said the complaints are more than a decade old and were issued before his running mate took over the farm. He said the Muehlbauers made a mistake and worked to remedy the situation. Sand contrasted that with Wolf, whom he characterized as voting as a state legislator against funding for water quality monitors in the state. I don't think that violations from more than 10 years ago are an issue to a lot of voters, Sands said. I do think that a vote from someone who's literally just making a decision on whether to support water quality monitoring or not is an issue. The Sand campaign pointed to a 2023 budget bill that removed $500,000 from the Iowa Nutrient Research Center headquartered at Iowa State University. The center supports the University of Iowa's statewide system of water quality sensors. Wolf and other Republicans in the legislature voted for the bill, which redirected the money to the Department of Agriculture and Land Stewardship's Water Quality Initiative. There's a difference between making a mistake and making a choice, Cody Woodruff, Deputy Communications Director for the Sand Campaign, said in a statement. Zach Lane's pick for Lieutenant Governor Derek Wolf, those to vote to defund Iowa's water quality monitors, and has been a key figure in Republicans' decade of one-party control that got Iowa into this water quality crisis in the first place. Lane has also made water quality a central issue of his campaign, and he has said he believes in the need for water quality monitoring although he suggested it's possible to conduct that testing at a cheaper rate than current efforts. Rob talks about water quality, but over 20 years in politics, he hasn't done anything about it. Lane spokesperson Dan Capadil said in a statement, Zach has been actively working to restore Iowa lakes, creeks, and rivers. As governor, Zach will actually solve Iowa's water quality issue. Okay.
0: And this next one, this has been a big news item. Social media Meta settlement opens new front in fight. Meta's move to restrict teenagers' use of social media in the U.S. shows companies have tools to better protect young people online. Australian officials said while in the Philippines. An official said the U.S. company pledged to boost protection there too. Meta's up to $18 billion settlement with nearly all U.S. states over social media harm to teenagers has opened a new front in a global government fight to protect children and curb addiction to platforms such as Facebook and Instagram. Governments around the world are trying to curb children's access to harmful online content, including a world-first ban in Australia late last year on social media for children under 16. Australian Communications Minister Annika Wells said in an email to Reuters that social media companies have the tools at their disposal to protect young people from their addictive features but have chosen not to use them. Meta agreed to pay up to $18 billion over a decade and limit how teenagers use Facebook and Instagram under an agreement with nearly all U.S. states to resolve claims that it designed those platforms to addict children. Meta denied wrongdoing in agreeing to settle. The deal brings sweeping changes to Meta's Facebook and Instagram platform in the United States, including imposing a default 2-hour limit on its apps for users under the age of 18. We'll see how that goes.
1: Okay, this next article is titled, Kylie Kelce Spends a Day at Judy's Family Cafe. It's the Road Trip Podcast and Pancake fans have been waiting for. The latest episode of Not Going Live with Kylie Kelce dropped on YouTube August 25th, featuring the much-anticipated trip to Judy's Family Cafe in Galesburg. Podcaster and mother of four, Kelce, who lives in Pennsylvania with former NFL star husband Jason Kelce, has been teasing the road trip for more than a year after becoming a fan of the cafe's ultra-viral marketing videos and scrumptious-looking pancakes. The videos, which introduce Judy Wang and her famous pancakes to the world, often feature Wang performing stunts while carrying a plate of her signature berry medley pancakes and proclaiming, I'm Judy, I have the best pancakes, come for breakfast. In, Judy reveals her secret pancake recipe and what makes them really the best to Kylie, episode 8 of Not Going Lies, FAFO, out of studio series. Kelce spends the day with Judy at the cafe, eating pancakes, making pancakes, and waiting on customers. Throughout the day, Kelce and Wang, the owner of two restaurants in Galesburg, Judy's Family Cafe at 1195 North Broad Street, and Judy's Kitchen at 51 North Prairie Street, talk about their families, the pancake business becoming a social media sensation, and the love Wang puts into her food. Wang shares with Kelce about moving to the United States in 2017 to work at a friend's Chinese buffet restaurant in Galesburg. She talks about the hardships she faced finding other jobs, which eventually led her to open her own business just months before COVID-19 shut everything down. Kelce and Wang chat more over pancakes. They talk about the viral videos that put Judy's Cafe on the map, drawing in customers from across the country, and go about making a joint video featuring a video clip of Kelce's husband at the 2025 Eagles Autism Foundation fundraiser, wearing breakaway shorts that he rips off to reveal an American flag Speedo. The TikTok has already caught the attention of Kelce's husband, who joked about not giving permission for his likeness to be used, and even garnered a few laugh emojis from Jason Kelce's famous brother, Kansas City Chiefs tight end Travis Kelce, who last month married music superstar Taylor Swift. The video, which features Wang's cutaway style and signature catchphrase, is on Not Going Live with Kylie Kelce on TikTok. Over on Judy's Family Cafe, TikTok is where you can see all the videos that have gone viral. 3 million, 4 million, over 12 million views per video show Wang performing stunts, running and falling, appearing out of nowhere as she tries to let people know about her pancakes. On August 22nd, she shot a video while visiting the Illinois State Fair in Springfield. The entire FAFO episode can be viewed on Kylie Kelce's YouTube channel. Not Going Live centers around Kelce sharing personal stories beyond being just a football wife and sharing her take on topics like modern parenting, social media, women in sports, pop culture, and entertainment. Wang reflected on the visit with gratitude in an August 25th Facebook post. What meant the most to me was how kind and genuine Kylie was with everyone. Before leaving, she even surprised our Judy's team with an incredible, generous tip, Wang wrote. Kylie, thank you for coming to Galesburg, for supporting what we've built, and most important, for treating our entire team with so much kindness and respect. This is a day our Judy's family will never forget. Okay.
0: And I'm going to get a couple little health articles. I'm not going to read the whole thing, just going to hit some highlights. It's about vaccination. U.S. kindergarten vaccination coverage fell 0.1% during the 2025-26 school year, according to the CDC data. Coverage ranged from 92% for the diphtheria, tetanus, and acellular pertussis vaccine, or DTTAP, to 92.4% for the measles, mumps, and rubella vaccine, and the polio vaccine, the CDC said. The CDC said coverage for the MMR, DTAP, polio, and varicella vaccines decreased in more than half the states from the previous year. Measles. The U.S. is experiencing its worst measles resurgence in more than three decades, putting the nation at risk of losing its measles elimination status. Whooping cough, pertussis, commonly known as whoopee cough, is another concern. According to health professionals, declining vaccination rates, declining immunity, and slow public health monitoring systems are the main cause of the most recent increase in cases. According to Johns Hopkins, 2025 saw the greatest number of whooping cough cases since 2012. Okay.
1: Okay, this next article is titled Official: Helene Recovery Could Take 25 Years. This is about the Hurricane Helene. Nearly 2 years after Helene hit the United States' western North Carolina, recovery is showing multiple realities at once. Billions of dollars are moving into housing, infrastructure, and mitigation, while housing needs still outstrip available aid, employment and tourism remain below pre-storm levels, and key recovery programs face looming deadlines. Those competing trends surfaced August 21 during a virtual meeting of the Governor's Advisory Committee on Western North Carolina's Recovery, where officials from the State Department of Commerce, U.S. Department of Agriculture, and the Governor's Recovery Office for Western North Carolina detailed programs including business activity, infrastructure, and long-term recovery programs. Stephanie McGarry, Deputy Secretary of Community Revitalization at Commerce, said Renew NC has completed 120 single-family homes with another 122 under construction and more than 1,000 in pre-construction or around or award determination. According to a slide presented during the meeting, Renew NC had received 7,924 submitted applications, of which 2,391 remained active. Housing availability itself has complicated construction. Some mountain counties have rental vacancies at or near zero, and 638 applicants have been approved for a $40 million temporary relocation program designed to help families move out while work is underway. Other Renew North Carolina programs are moving toward construction of more than 800 affordable rental units through low-income housing tax credits, while a $53 million workforce housing program is intended to help low- and moderate-income households buy homes. But McGarrah said estimated need for ownership housing is between $2 billion and $3 billion in the hardest-hit counties alone, and exceeds $5 billion when other state-designated disaster counties are included. Demand also exceeded available funding in commercial revitalization and infrastructure programs. I would say across all of our programs, the federal funding we have so far does not seem like it will meet the full need in western North Carolina, McGarrah said. The region's economy presents a similarly uneven picture. Andrew Berger Gross, a senior economist with Commerce's Labor and Economic Analysis Division, said aggregate taxable sales in the 16 counties designated by the U.S. Department of Housing and Urban Development as most impacted and distressed fell below 2023 levels only in September and October 2024. Before rapidly rebounding. Sales are now about 16% above pre-storm levels, he said. The sales figures are not adjusted for inflation, and Berger Gross's assessment of a rapid aggregate recovery contrasts with the recent Mountain BioWorks survey that found 3 in 4 small businesses still earn less revenue than before Helene. Employment also remains about 1% below pre-storm levels. And that's about all we have time for today. This is Carl and Alan wishing you a good rest of your Monday.
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Good morning. This is Mary, and I'm going to be reading to you this morning the news of neighbors. This is being read live this morning, and it's being recorded and will be rebroadcast this evening at 6 p.m. And before we get started, I'm going to catch you up on the weather here. Today, there's a 30% chance of showers and thunderstorms, mainly before 10 a.m., so those should be over. Mostly sunny with a high near 90, southwest wind around 10 miles per hour with gusts as high as 20 miles per hour. Then tonight it'll be partly cloudy with a low around 75, with the south wind around 5 miles per hour becoming west in the evening. Then Tuesday it's going to be sunny with a high near 92, with heat index values as high as 100. Southwest wind around 5 miles per hour. Tuesday night, it will be mostly clear with a low around 76 and a south wind around 5 miles per hour. Then Wednesday, it'll be sunny again with a high near 94. Wednesday night, partly cloudy with a low around 74. Then Thursday, a 30% chance of showers and thunderstorms before 1 p.m. It'll be mostly sunny with a high near 90. Thursday night, it'll be partly cloudy with a low around 73. And then Friday, it'll be mostly sunny with a high near 90. Friday night, mostly clear with a low around 71. And then again Saturday, it'll be mostly sunny with a high near 90. And Saturday night, partly cloudy with a low around 70. And then Sunday, it's going to be mostly sunny with a high near 87. And then APRIS and WVIK are currently seeking a regular APRIS listener to serve as a member of WVIK's Community Advisory Board. There are only 4 one-hour meetings held each year, and the meetings can be attended either in person or remotely, whichever is more convenient. If you or someone you know would be interested in fulfilling this role, please reach out to Pete Peterson, Director of APRIS, by calling 309-794-7560 or by emailing APRIS, that's APRIS, at WVIK.org. Thank you. And then we would like to acknowledge the people who support APRIS financially. And the support comes from the Rausch Family Foundation, the Illinois State Library Radio Information Service, the Illinois Quad Cities and the River Bandits Rotary Clubs, the Rock Island Kiwanis Club, the Melvin McKay Trust, and the Rock Island Community Foundation, and Bob and Carol Brockhaus. And then we need to announce that there will be no local APRIS readings on Labor Day, Monday, September 7th. We wish everyone a very enjoyable and safe Labor Day weekend. And now for the pending obituaries. Lynn M. Turnbull, 73, of Geneseo, Illinois, passed away unexpectedly Wednesday, August 26, 2026, at her home. Arrangements are in the care of Whelan Presley Funeral Home and Crematory, Rock Island. Eugenia M. Murphy, 83, of Peoria Heights, passed away peacefully on Wednesday, August 26, 2026. Arrangements provided by Davison Fulton Woodland Chapel. Barbara R. Sullivan, 74, of Rock Island, passed away unexpectedly Friday, August 28, 2026, at her home. And then Reverend Stephen B. Snyder, 78, a resident of Boise, Idaho, passed away August 26, 2026, in Boise. Arrangements are under the direction of Bowman Funeral Parlor of Garden City, and their website is bowmanfuneral.com. Okay, Robert L., known as Bobby Bossel, 78, of Rock Island, passed away Sunday, August 16, 2026,
at Celebrate Senior Living of Moline. Funeral services will be at 10 a.m. Saturday, September 5th, 2026 at Whelan Presley Funeral Home and Crematory, Rock Island, and will be live streamed at whelanpresley.com, Rock Island. Visitation will be from 9 a.m. until the time of service. Burial will be in Chivianic Cemetery. Bobby was born on September 1st, 1947 in Halls, Tennessee. He was a graduate of Rock Island High School. He was well known throughout the Quad Cities as Bobby and was employed at John Deere as the first black pattern maker in the Quad Cities. He was also employed for a short time with Model Cities. Bobby leaves to cherish his memory, son Michael, spouse Keona Shivers, daughter Parrish Fowler, special friend Brenda Monroe, four grandchildren, four great-grandchildren, sister Lola Lambert of Rock Island, brothers Henry Clash of Rock Island, and Danny, spouse Laurette Clash of Altadena, California. Online condolences may be left for the family at whelanpresley.com. Richard Michael Corbin, 74, of Davenport, died on July 19, 2026, at the Clarissa C. Cook Hospice House. Per his wishes, funeral rites will be accorded. A celebration of life will be held Saturday, September 5, 2026, from 2 to 5 p.m. at 2519 Fairhaven Drive in Davenport. In lieu of flowers, memorials may be left to Folds of Honor or Human Society of Scott County. Rick was born July 2, 1952 in Davenport to parents Richard and Eve Shuri Corbin. He graduated from Central High School in 1970 and got his bachelor's degree from the University of Iowa. He joined the Army in 1972 and continued to serve in the Army Reserves from 1979 to 1998. He earned the title of Major and served in the Ordnance Corps. After the Army, Rick worked for the family floor covering store, Heritage House Floor and Wall Shop. He had a 17-year-long career with them. After they closed, he became an independent flooring inspector until he retired in 2014. Rick is survived by his children, Kelly, spouse Gary Ahara, and Nicholas, spouse Chastity Corbin, his sister, Sherry, spouse Warren Power. Okay, Nancy K. Brown Farrer, 90, a lifetime resident of Rock Island, passed away Sunday, August 23, 2026, at Friendship Manor, Rock Island. Private graveside services will be at Emmanuel Lutheran Cemetery, Rock Island. In lieu of flowers, memorials can be made to the Ben and Nancy Farrer Scholarship at Rock Island Milan Schools Scholarship Foundation. Nancy was born December 6, 1935, in Davenport. Nancy graduated from Rock Island High School, class of 1953. She earned her BA from Western Illinois University in 1957 and later earned her master's degree from Western. She taught kindergarten in various schools in the Rock Island Milan school system for over 30 years. Nancy was a member of the Rock Island Milan Booster Club, charter member of In His Name, King's Daughters Group, life member of the Alpha Sigma Alpha Sorority, and life member of Emmanuel Lutheran Church, Rock Island. Condolences may be left at whelanpresley.com. And then Terry E. Fenn, 92, of Davenport, passed away at home on Monday, August 24th, 2026. Per his wishes, private family services were held. Burial was in the National Cemetery, Rock Island Arsenal. Memorials may be made to Clarissa Cook Hospice House, Bettendorf. Terry was born on November 15, 1933, in New London, Iowa, a son of Paul and Sarah Wellington Fenn. He was united in marriage to Dorothy Waters on March 29, 1958.
Terry was a proud veteran of the United States Army. After his service, he worked for King's Material for over 54 years and earned the title of plant manager. Those left to honor his memory include his wife, Dorothy, children, Becky, spouse Jeff Winter, Lori, spouse Mike Alberts, Terry Finn Jr., several grandchildren and great-grandchildren, special friends Diane Nelson and niece Debbie Finn, and caregivers Chastity Petrie, Anya Hawkins. Okay, Karen A. Johnson, 82, of Davenport, Iowa, passed away on Tuesday, August 25th, 2026, at Select Specialty Hospital, Davenport. The family will greet friends on Wednesday, September 2nd, 2026, from 4 to 7 p.m. at the Rungy Mortuary and Crematory. Funeral services will be 10 a.m. Thursday, September 3rd, 2026, in the Rungy Mortuary Chapel. Burial and military honors will follow at Davenport Memorial Park. Memorials in her honor may be made to the Brain Injury Alliance of Iowa. And their website is biaia.org. Or to the Empower House of the Quad Cities, and their website is empowerhouseqca.org. Please share condolences with the family at rungymortuary.com. Karen was born on December 5th, 1943, in Davenport, Iowa, to Harry and Arlene Fry Hartz. Karen served in the U.S. Marines from 1962 to 1964. She was united in marriage to George Johnson on December 10, 1977, in Davenport. He preceded her in death in 2013. Karen had been employed as a legal secretary with the U.S. Army Corps of Engineers for many years. She worked with the Iowa State Racing and Gaming Commission for over 10 years, while operating Karen's Corner Window Treatments in Davenport, which she operated 30 years prior to her retirement. Karen was one of the founding members of the Brain Injury Alliance local chapter. Survivors include two sons, Harry, spouse Nicole Graham, and Quentin Graham, Davenport, Iowa, stepchildren Mark, spouse Linda Johnson, Little Rock, Arkansas, Eric Johnson and Kathy, spouse Paul Bernard, both of St. Peter's, Florida. A granddaughter, several step-grandchildren, and a brother, Steve, spouse Connie Hartz, Bluegrass, Iowa. Then Nancy Kessel, 85, a longtime resident of Davenport, passed away Monday, August 17th at Peakview Assisted Living, Centennial, Colorado. Cremation has been accorded. A celebration of life and a burial will be held at a later date. In lieu of flowers, memorials may be made to Breakthrough T1D, formerly JDRF. Janice Catherine Terrell was born September 22nd, 1940, in Fairfield, Iowa. Janice graduated from Ollie High School in Ollie, Iowa, in 1958. After growing up in Ollie together, she was united in marriage to her high school sweetheart and love of her life, Carol R. Kessel, on June 18, 1960, at St. Mary's Catholic Church in Fairfield, Iowa. Janice graduated from William Penn University in 1966 with a degree in elementary education. She first started working as a teacher in Sigourney, Iowa, then in Lisbon, Iowa. After moving to Davenport, Iowa in 1967, Janice began teaching in the Davenport Community School District. She took a break from teaching to raise her family, but returned and she taught for over 30 years before retiring in 2012. Those left behind to honor her memory include her son, Matt,
spouse, Bria Kessel, several grandchildren, a brother, Jess, spouse, Vicki Terrell, of Martinsburg, Iowa,

A memorial visitation for Kevin Lee Lane, 63, of DeWitt, Iowa, will be Friday, September 4th, 2026, from 5 to 7 p.m. at Chambers Funeral Home, Eldridge, Iowa. A private family graveside service will take place on Saturday at St. Anne's Catholic Cemetery, Long Grove, Iowa. Kevin passed away on Friday, August 28th, 2026, at his home, after a 2.5-year battle with pancreatic cancer. Survivors include his wife, Rose, his children, Jennifer, spouse Dustin Raba, Ashley Lane, and Aaron, spouse Nicholas Franco Lane. He is also survived by his mother, Dolores, his brothers, Mark, spouse Melissa Lane, and Curtis, spouse Carrie Lane, his mother-in-law, Lolita Derricks. Online condolences may be shared with the family at McGinnis-Chambers.com. Then Elvira Stewart, 87, of Rock Island, Illinois, passed away Saturday, August 22nd, 2026, at her home. Funeral services will be 12 p.m. Friday, September 4th, 2026, at Whelan Presley Funeral Home, 3030 7th Avenue, Rock Island, Illinois. Visitation will be held an hour prior, starting at 11 a.m. to the time of service at the funeral home. Burial will be at Chipionic Cemetery in Rock Island, Illinois. Memorials may be made in care of the family. Elvira was born February 25, 1939, in Jackson, Mississippi. She married Bobby Lee Stewart, her husband of over 60 years. She attended the University of Mississippi Medical Center to become a surgical technologist. Elvira retired from Unity Point Health Trinity in Rock Island. Survivors include her husband, Bobby, children Shaquanda Stewart and Bobby, spouse Shaquanda Stewart Jr., several grandchildren and great-grandchildren, and brother Willie B., spouse Lou Devereaux. Condolences may be left at WhelanPresley.com. And then Cheryl Smith of San Antonio, Texas, passed away on July 29, 2026. Cheryl was raised in DeWitt by her parents, Mary and Lester Wall, alongside her brothers, Nick and Jean. After graduating from DeWitt High School in 1965, she attended Truman State University for nursing. Following graduation, Cheryl joined the U.S. Air Force, where she served with distinction for more than 23 years, retiring as a lieutenant colonel. A celebration of life ceremony is scheduled for September 12, 2026, in San Antonio. For further details, please visit neptunesociety.com/obituaries/San Antonio, Texas/Cheryl-Smith-129-85917. Then Gail I. Thompson, 72, of Rock Island, passed away Thursday, August 27, 2026, at her home. Gail was born June 25, 1954, in Cedar Rapids, Iowa. She married Dennis, known as Butch, Thompson on September 1, 1979, in Illinois City, Illinois. Gail worked for Unity Point as an inventory coordinator for 36 years. Survivors include her children, Jason, spouse Misty, Gilliland, Fruitland, Iowa, Jennifer, spouse Jeff Brazovich, Fruitland, Iowa, and Christina, spouse Jay Long, Reynolds, Illinois. Several grandchildren, a sister, Karen, spouse Yakuba, Dumbia, Wilton, Iowa, and brother Dennis, spouse Mimi Statz, Sterling, Illinois. A celebration of life will be held at Riverfront Grill, Rock Island, on September 27, 2026, from 12 to 3 p.m. Memorials may be made to QCAW.

0: 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Condolences may be left at WhelanPresley.com. James, known as Jim Van Steckelman, 84, of Plainfield, Illinois, formerly of Coal Valley, Illinois, passed away on August 24, 2026, in the comfort of his home in Plainfield. A visitation will be held on Wednesday, September 2nd, from 9 to 11 a.m. at the Orient United Methodist Church. A memorial service will be held immediately after at the church, followed by a luncheon downstairs. Most information can be found at esterdahl.com. Funeral services for George, known as Joe Franklin Valentine Jr., 89, of Bettendorf, will be 1:30 p.m. on Monday, August 31st, 2026, at McGinnis Chambers Funeral Home, Bettendorf, Iowa. Burial will follow at Davenport Memorial Park Cemetery, Davenport, Iowa. Family will greet friends on Monday from 12 p.m. to service time at the funeral home. Joe passed away on Monday, August 24, 2026, at his home in Bettendorf, Iowa. Joe was born on July 13, 1937, in Davenport, Iowa. He graduated from Central High School in 1955. He married Genevieve M. Hofstetter in November of 1978 in Bettendorf, Iowa. He worked as a crane operator for Sevier Steel and then as a plumber for Peterson Plumbing, Davenport. He served in Navy Seabees, also serving the Bettendorf Auxiliary Police Department. He was a member of the Isaac Walton League, Oak Hills Gun Club, Bluegrass, Bi-State Gun Club, Kelowna, Illinois, the National Rifle Association, and the Steelworkers Union. Survivors include his wife, Genevieve of Bettendorf, his children, Greg, spouse Rockanne Marchese Valentine of East Moline, Illinois, Scott, spouse Elaine Ryan Shirley of Scottsdale, Arizona, Carol Rauscher of Longmont, Colorado, several grandchildren, niece Margaret, spouse Vince Barrett of Bettendorf, Iowa, and nephew Ben, spouse Sarah Valentine of California. Memorials may be directed to St. Jude Children's Hospital or the Scott County Humane Society. Online condolences may be shared with the family at McGinnis-Chambers.com. Deborah Sue Vretis, 73, of Erie, passed away Monday, August 24, 2026, at Genesis East Hospital, Davenport. Funeral service will be 10 a.m. on Friday, September 4, 2026, at St. George Greek Orthodox Church, Rock Island. Visitation will be from 4 to 7 p.m. on Thursday, September 3, 2026, at Van Hoe Funeral Home, East Moline, with a prayer service at 6:30 p.m. Memorials may be made to the Diabetes Action Research and Education Foundation. Debbie was born on December 28, 1952, in Davenport, the daughter of Theodore and Bernice Gantz Yeoman. She married Frank Vretis and had four children together and later separated. She went back to school and got her bachelor's degree in education from Western Illinois University. She worked as an aide until her retirement. She coached soccer, served as a Cub Scout den leader, taught Sunday school, and was an active member of the Greek Orthodox Ladies Philoptakos Society. Debbie is survived by her sons, Nicholas Vretis East Moline, and Thomas, spouse Ashley Morgan Vretis, Rock Island, several grandchildren, siblings, Judith Yeoman, Vicki Schaefer, Amy Shelton, and Daniel Yeoman. Online condolences may be left to Debbie's family at vanhoe.com. Karen Louise Youngberg died on August 20th, 2026, at home at the age of 90. Karen was born on February 14th, 1936. She was a lifelong resident of Rock Island who graduated from Rock Island High School in 1954. She attended Augustana College, from which she graduated in 1958 with an English major. After receiving her Ph.D. from the University of Iowa, she taught English for 52 years at Augustana College, with a specialty in Shakespearean literature. Karen gave lectures for the Rock Island Public Library, taught weekend community literature courses, led Shakespeare camps for high school students, and volunteered at the Putnam Museum and Niobe Zoo. Her remaining family includes her brother-in-law, Richard Arnell, husband of her late sister, Paula Y. Arnell, nieces, Carla Arnell, spouse, Paul Lucas of Highland Park, Illinois, and Paula Marie Arnell, spouse, Vincent Liu of Davenport, Iowa, and her nephew, Paul Arnell, her grandnephew and grandnieces. In lieu of flowers, memorials may be made to Augustana College or the Niobe Zoo. And that concludes the obituaries, and now we have got a few births to announce. Okay, at Unity Point Health Trinity Bettendorf, Jonathan and Catherine Thornton, Davenport, had a girl Wednesday, August 19th. Ashley Kramer, Eldridge, had a girl Saturday, August 22nd. David File and Jordan Kyle of Moline had a boy Friday, August 21st. And then at Unity Point Health Trinity in Moline, Rachel and Michael Reynolds of Moline had a boy Thursday, August 20th. Elena and Peter Odegaard of Moline had a girl Thursday, August 20th. Emma Dietz and Noah Okoa of East Moline had a boy Friday, August 21st. At Mercy One Genesis Silvas Birth Center, Evan Ruiz and Natalia Werner of Davenport had a boy Monday, August 17th. Jacob and Vanessa Schulenberg of Viola had a boy Monday, August 17th. Ray Krutner and Rihanna Jones of Rock Island had a boy Wednesday, August 19th. Javier Domenez Losa and Jose Javier Gutierrez Marcos of Spain had a boy Thursday, August 20th. Nicholas and Tiffany Hansen of LeClaire had a boy Thursday, August 20th. Then Ian Ballard and Hannah Dill of Coal Valley had a boy Friday, August 21st. And that concludes the readings of news of our friends and neighbors. And so we're going to move on to some articles from the Chicago Tribune front page and business sections. In the first article, more rain and thunderstorms were possible Monday at the Grand Canyon following a major flash flood that left one person dead and about 15 others missing or unaccounted for, with scores of visitors evacuated and the only water pipeline for tourists and residents destroyed. Emergency water restrictions that began Monday prevented tourists from staying overnight at lodges and hotels within the park. Year-round residents were asked to conserve water. A flood watch was in effect. Visiting the Grand Canyon, a crown jewel of the national park system, can be particularly dangerous in the summer because of the risk of flash flooding that accompanies the monsoon or rainy season. Clear days can give way quickly to thunderstorms and downpours. With deep monsoonal moisture in place in already saturated soils in some locations, an elevated risk of flash flooding will be in place through Monday, the National Weather Service said early Monday. The body of a 46-year-old man was recovered Sunday evening near Crystal Rapids along the Colorado River, the National Park Service said, without providing additional details. The flooding Saturday in Bright Angel Creek, which flows into the river, led to more than 60 people being airlifted from the depths of the canyon. The Park Service asked anyone with details about hikers or campers still unaccounted for to get in touch. The Arizona Department of Public Safety helped with additional evacuation Sunday. These measures are crucial for ensuring the safety and sustainability of water resources, the park said in a statement. Parth Desai was hiking through a narrow passage in Bright Angel Canyon when, with fellow physicians and a park ranger, when heavy rain started falling Saturday. We saw the creek flood, waterfalls coming up out of nowhere, boulders, mud, landslides happening everywhere, he said. Later, as they made their way toward Phantom Ranch, a colleague shouted, "Up, up, up, up," as a 4-foot, 1-meter debris wall headed toward them, and they ran up into a patch of cacti, he said. They were rescued by helicopter late Saturday after making it to the Phantom Ranch area, he said. Torrents of water wiped out footbridges over the creek and altered the landscape, widening the creek bed and extending an existing river rapid or creating a new one. The flood was a major blow to an enduring effort to modernize the pipeline that serves 6 million visitors a year and roughly 1,600 residents of Grand Canyon Village. Heaven help us if the whole thing down there at the bottom has to be reconstructed, said Jack Schmidt, director of the Center of Colorado River Studies at Utah State University. Where are they going to get the money? Halting overnight stays at the park because of a lack of water is rare, although the pipeline frequently has failed over the years. While the Grand Canyon has large storage tanks for potable water on the South Rim, they won't be refilled while the pipeline is out of service. A $208 million rehabilitation of the pipeline and upgrades to the associated water delivery system started in 2023, with the Park Service calling it a crucial investment to ensure the park can meet the needs of residents and visitors. The project was expected to be completed next year. Okay. NASA's newest crown jewel telescope blasted off Sunday to hunt for planets around other stars, explore secret dark energy, and survey the cosmos like never before. SpaceX launched the $4.3 billion Roman Space Telescope shortly after daybreak aboard a triple the firepower Falcon Heavy rocket. Roman blazed toward an observation point 1 million miles away that's home to the Webb Space Telescope, one of NASA's other big-ticket eyes in the sky. The bus-sized telescope, named after the late Nancy Grace Roman, NASA's first chief astronomer, will take more than 3 months to reach its destination. Once there, it will cast the widest gaze yet on the hidden parts of the universe from space, uncovering the unimaginable with unsurpassed speed. It's going to find thousands of supernovae, tens of thousands of planets, billions of galaxies, and tens of billions of stars, said NASA Science Mission Director Nikki Fox. It's going to be able to do things that we've never been able to do before with its massive field of view. Several minutes after the thunderous launch from Kennedy Space Center, the rocket's two reusable side boosters descended tail first in a thrilling scene, producing sharp sonic booms as they landed back at Cape Canaveral. Soon afterward, the telescope separated successfully from the rocket's upper stage, drawing applause from ground controllers. Fox was in tears watching the action unfold. "It's such a good day," she said. NASA Administrator Jared Isaacman was in the middle of a news conference a couple of hours later, predicting that the Roman Space Telescope would soon become a household name when its cell phone rang. President Donald Trump was on the line offering congratulations. "Boy, it looked beautiful on television," said Trump, fresh off his visit to Houston's Johnson Space Center on Friday to honor the Artemis II moon crew. "You're the hottest in space." Roman's field of view is more than 100 times wider than that of NASA's Hubble Space Telescope, still churning out celestial glamour shots after 36 years in orbit. Webb joined the effort several years ago with an even narrower yet spot-on vision capable of zooming in on objects almost as old as the universe, creating Big Bang. These three orbiting powerhouses will join forces, along with the European Space Agency's Euclid spacecraft and the National Science Foundation's Vera C. Rubin Observatory in Chile, to reveal some of the universe's biggest secrets. Inside the countless galaxies awaiting discovery are stars with planets. Once these new worlds are spotted by Roman, the more powerful and sensitive Webb will take aim to fill in the blanks. Roman's vast reach will allow us to find the weird, the rare, and the unusual, senior project scientist Julie McHenry said on the eve of launch. We'll redefine what it means to find a needle in a haystack. Perhaps even more important, astronomers expect Roman to shed light on the dark matter and dark energy that make up most of the universe yet remain concealed. Roman's catalog of galaxies will help scientists ascertain how quickly the universe is expanding due to these puzzling unseen forces. Roman's superpower is speed. A month of Milky Way observations by Roman would take Hubble a century to complete, according to McHenry. Roman should make quick work of scanning the galactic bulge at dead center, she added, providing the deepest look yet into the heart of our galaxy. Besides a wide-field infrared camera that matches Hubble's sensitivity but is 1,000 times faster, Roman holds an instrument to block out starlight. This experimental eclipse-creating coronagraph will allow Roman to directly image any planet, however faint, that might be orbiting the masked star. While Roman isn't designed to search for life, Fox said it will pave the way for future observatories to answer what NASA considers the biggest question: are we alone? Is there another Earth 2.0 looking back at me? The telescope is designed to be refueled, meaning if a robotic tanker becomes available in the coming decade, that could extend its life. Launching nearly a year ahead of schedule and within budget, Roman is NASA's first space telescope to be named after a woman. Retired NASA scientist Ed Wyler said the honor is long overdue. He coined the phrase "Mother of Hubble" for Roman, who hired him in 1978. Observatories above Earth's obscuring atmosphere can see farther and better, she insisted after joining the brand new NASA in 1959. She died in 2018 at 93. "This is very, very fitting. I think Nancy would be very proud," Wyler said. Okay. With screams and giggles, whipping ponytails, and white-knuckle grips, Minnesota fairgoers are taking delight in the magic of the Tilt-A-Whirl ride as it turns 100 years old. The iconic ride and its brightly colored cars debuted at the Minnesota State Fair in 1926, and it has been a mainstay at fairs across the country ever since. Riders who stumbled off the ride Thursday spoke with the Associated Press about it, which is a favorite for many. Valerie Nelson, a Minnesota native who returned to her home state to visit the fair, said she first rode the Tilt-A-Whirl as a child in the 1970s. It's my favorite ride forever and ever, she said. Whenever I see it, I try to get on. I love the spin when it pushes you back into the chair. It's the only ride I'll go on, said Sherry Grave of Stillwater, Minnesota, who joined Nelson on the ride. Samuel Mishick, 7, of Minneapolis, also said the Tilt-A-Whirl is his favorite fair ride, and he rode it twice in a row Thursday, screaming while riding alone in a car as it twirled and jerked. I like when there's little bumps because you can get ready and you know when it's going to turn really fast, he said. The Tilt-A-Whirl has been a tradition at fairs around the country since 1926. Herbert Sellner, an inventor for a manufacturing company in Faribault, Minnesota, created it after attempting to make a water ride with spinning boats, which failed and was destroyed in a storm. After that, his brother, Martin Sellner, suggested he make a land-bound version, according to Rice County Historical Society curator Jenna Nelson. Nelson, who has sifted through the Sellner family's history, said the longevity of Sellner's invention can be attributed to its design. It really has stood the test of time in terms of how they machined it, she said, adding that only about 1,000 cars were ever sold, and all of that equipment is largely the same today. The ride is powered by 7 individual motors around a circle, and gravity makes the car spin around its dips. Weight from the rider shifts the car's positions as they lean, sending the cars off balance, said ride operator Thomas Lothier, who brings his Tilt-A-Whirl to fairs around the country. Lothier has been operating the Tilt-A-Whirl at Minnesota State Fair for the last 12 years. He said Midwesterners have a particular affinity for the ride, and many riders said the Tilt-A-Whirl has become a family tradition. As long as I can remember, when I was young, my parents and my grandparents took me to the fair. We rode the Tilt-A-Whirl every time. We love to bring our kids and do the same thing, said Mike Preem-Anderson, a Minneapolis native. It's definitely a family tradition. Knowing that it's 100 years old this year is pretty crazy, but I'm glad that we get to be a part of it. Friends Riley Lovett and Molly Rossbach relived their ride with giggles and nostalgia, talking about the butterflies they got Thursday afternoon and remembering the Tilt-A-Whirl rides of their past. Upon learning the ride was 100, Lovett high-fived her friend Rossbach, who proclaimed, "Happy birthday, Tilt-A-Whirl." Okay. Authorities in Nepal warned of possible fresh flooding Sunday and urged residents in flood-affected districts to remain on high alert after water levels rose in Buttakeshi River. Flood warning notices were sent to people's phones early Sunday as rescue crews worked to clear a major highway connecting Kathmandu to one of the areas worst hit by Wednesday's catastrophic floods, which killed at least 800 people and left more than 3,000 missing in Nepal and Tibet. The latest warnings came after Chinese authorities informed their Nepalese counterparts of increased water flow upstream, according to Dharam Raj Apreti, chief executive at Nepal's National Disaster Risk Reduction and Management Authority. The Chinese state news agency Xinhua, citing the country's water resources ministry, said a new lake formed after Wednesday's floods high in the mountains had largely drained. But Xinhua said the ministry warned that a crater located 3.5 miles upstream, which held an estimated 370 million gallons of water, still posed some risk and required close monitoring. Nepal's disaster agency said Sunday the death toll had climbed to 788, with 2,000 502 missing, while Chinese authorities reported 16 deaths and 546 missing on the Chinese side of the border. Wednesday's flash flood started after a glacial collapse high in the Himalayan region. Scientists said bedrock underneath a glacier gave way, taking part of the glacier with it. The rockfall was so extreme that it registered as a magnitude 5.2 earthquake. The missing included hundreds of people from over a dozen countries who were in the region to work, visit the mountains, or make a pilgrimage to a sacred peak. On Sunday, Chinese state media said 261 foreigners were missing in Tibet, including over 100 Nepalis and others from around the world. In Da Ding, one of the worst-hit regions in Nepal, some residents began returning to ruined homes to see what could be salvaged. Residents sat in homes with walls washed away by the floods, shoveling mud and rubble off balconies or window frames. Others scanned the ground for items they could pick out of the mud and rinse off. One man had returned for his chickens, which he found alive. He tied them up and put them in the cabin of his truck. "Everything is finished. Nothing is left, not even our home," said Sharmila Tamang, a Da Ding resident trying to salvage items from her home. At a key power plant that was severely damaged by the floods, workers started inspecting the facility Sunday to survey the destruction. The plant serves over 20,000 people across four districts. In the town of Galchi, a group of residents sought higher ground on a nearby bridge and watched as the river roared by. Excuse me. Some pointed to enormous rocks washed downriver during earlier floods, while others standing on a suspension bridge were warned off with thistles. Along the river, homes, vehicles, and farm tractors could be seen jutting from the thick gray-brown sediment that enveloped entire villages in some areas. Parts of rice terraces along the riverside had dropped into the river after landslides hit them. Homes and businesses left intact were still without electricity Sunday, as twisted power line poles and wires lay tangled in the mud. Residents of flood-hit villages said they were struggling to make sense of near-constant alarms they've received since the initial floods. "Sometimes they say a flood is coming, then we have to run again to higher ground even at night. There is also rain," said Govind Shrestha, a resident. "It's really difficult for me. I have a 72-year-old father and a 70-year-old mom. I must carry them, and I am exhausted. It's going on like this for those who are still alive." Large concrete and smaller suspension bridges were destroyed, leaving communities on the other side of the river with less easy access. Okay, let's see what else we've got here. When auditioning to be President Donald Trump's Treasury Secretary, Scott Bessent accused Democrats of constructing a centrally planned economy. He argued that their interventions in markets were politically motivated and said the sitting Treasury Secretary, Janet Yellen, was purposely changing how government bonds were being sold to stimulate the economy before the 2024 election. "History teaches us that prioritizing free enterprise and limiting government's role in the economy are key to raising living standards," Bessent said at a Manhattan Institute conference. 2 years later, as Treasury Secretary, Bessent is seeking his own interventions into the markets and the economies in ways that conflict with his stated philosophy. Since entering the White House, the second Trump administration has taken equity stakes in more than 24 companies and subsidized the U.S. critical minerals industry. A former skeptic of tariffs, Bessent last week called the taxes that the government collected from companies for their import, the people's money. But global anxiety about the United States' heavy, sustained borrowing and the war in Iran has been impossible to obscure, and Besant is starting to see the limits of his powers to bend the global economy to his will. Last week, 6 months into a war with Iran that has exacerbated inflation, the Treasury Secretary unveiled a new round of economic warfare that he billed as D-Day and Operation Economic Outcast. It largely amounted to a warning to other nations that they would face U.S. sanctions if they did not cut ties with Iran. Besant also tried to meddle this month in global financial markets as part of an effort to lower interest rates. He did so by announcing surprising interventions in currency and bond markets and by signaling that the U.S. government was prepared to take further action. When markets rejected his move, which even his mentor, investor Stanley Druckenmiller, panned as senseless, he used his megaphone to make the case that investors were misguided about the fundamentals of the U.S. economy. Besant is publishing curb long-term bond yields and allay fears about the nation's $40 trillion debt burden. He's trying to see if he can persuade the markets by flicking his wrist to bring them to command, said Kenneth Rogoff, a Harvard University economics professor. Trump tapped Besant in 2024 to be his Treasury Secretary because he needed someone who could both articulate and enact his economic agenda while calming markets that tended to recoil from the president's chaotic style. Although he was not the most likely candidate for the job at first glance, Besant won Trump's trust with combative television appearances defending his policies, fresh ideas for how to assert control over the Federal Reserve, and a new affinity for tariffs. A South Carolina native, Besant earned his credibility on Wall Street by making billions of dollars as the top investor for George Soros, a liberal philanthropist and longtime enemy of Republicans. In the 1990s, Besant, who is gay, was active in supporting gay rights and regularly donated money to Democrats running for the office. The fiscal responsibility measures that the Clinton-Gore administration took were aligned with his concerns about deficits. In 2000, Besant co-hosted a fundraiser for former Vice President Al Gore that was aimed at collecting money from gay and lesbian donors. Sean Patrick Maloney, a former Democratic member of Congress from New York who has known Besant for decades, said that he was not surprised by Besant's rise in Trump's orbit. The sharp elbows that Besant developed on Wall Street, he said, translated to Washington. Whether he was in a big law firm or on Wall Street, where he and I grew up, or here in politics, you realize there are certain guys out there who think gay guys are weak, and you have to disabuse them of that notion, said Maloney, who is also gay. And sometimes that means getting in their face and telling them to go expletive themselves. And Scott can do that with the best of them. In Washington, Besant has ditched his bookish Southern charm in favor of brass-knuckle politics. Asked at a House hearing last year about reports that he had gotten into a physical altercation with Elon Musk, the billionaire from South Africa who was running the Department of Government Efficiency, Besant said, "I'll take South Carolina over South Africa any day." Besant acknowledged that he had told Bill Pulte, the House Finance Director, that he was going to kick his ass during another argument. "Many teams have fights in the locker room and then go out and win for the team on the field," Besant said at a Senate hearing in June when he was asked about Pulte. The taste for political theater that Besant has developed over the past year could come with a price. as he warned last week of a barrage of secondary sanctions on countries that continued to do business with Iran, Besant acknowledged that being forced to make good on such threats could have unwanted consequences. It might erode the dominance of the dollar and create chaos for banks. Why would I want to blow up the global financial system? Besant said when asked why he was giving countries time to sever ties with Iran. Taming the bond market could be equally challenging. With midterm elections less than 3 months away, Trump and Republicans are under pressure to lower the cost of living in the United States. Besant had already been trying to keep borrowing costs down before last week when he announced a plan to repurchase longer-term U.S. debt to stabilize the bond market. Excuse me. Treasury market traders did not wait long to test Besant and how far he might be willing to go to keep a lid on Treasury yields, which had shot up to their highest level since 2007. Within 24 hours of announcing the bolstered buybacks, yields on long-term government bonds had essentially taken a round trip, returning after an initial decline back to levels notched before Besant intervened. Subsequent efforts by the Treasury Secretary alleviate concerns and media appearances failed to arrest the sell-off. The most prominent voice of skepticism came from Besant's close friend, Druckenmiller. A former partner of Soros, Druckenmiller called on Besant to stop intervening in the bond market and focus on reducing deficits. For now, Besant appears to have Trump's support. And that is all the time that I have this morning for reading you the news of the friends and neighbors and few articles from the Chicago Tribune. But stay tuned for more articles from the Tribune from the sports and leisure sections. And this is Mary wishing you all a wonderful week ahead and try to keep cool.
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0: Good morning. We're here to read the Chicago Tribune, and we want to thank APRIS grant donators, the Rausch Family Foundation, the Illinois State Library Radio Information Service, the Illinois Quad Cities and the River Cities Rotary Clubs, Rock Island Kiwanis Club, the Melvin McKay Trust, the Rock Island Community Foundation, and Bob and Carol Brockhouse. And APRIS and WVIK are currently seeking a regular APRIS listener to serve as a member of the WVIK's Community Advisory Board. There are only 4 one-hour meetings held each year, and the meetings will be attended either in person or remotely, whichever is more convenient. If you or someone you know would be interested in fulfilling this role, please reach out to Pete Peterson, Director of APRIS. Call 309-794-7560 or email APRIS@wvik.org. Thank you.
1: A heads up, there will be no local APRIS readings on Labor Day, Monday, September 7th. We wish everyone a very enjoyable and safe Labor Day weekend. And speaking of the weekend, everybody wants to know what's going to happen with the weather. So, today we have a 30% chance of showers and thunderstorms, mainly before 10 a.m. Mostly sunny with a high near 90. A southwest wind around 10 miles per hour with gusts as high as 20 miles per hour. For tonight, partly cloudy skies with a low around 75, south wind around 5 miles per hour, becoming west in the evening. Tuesday, look for a sunny with high near 92, heat index as high as 100, south wind around 5 miles per hour, and mostly clear. For Wednesday, today we have sunny with a high near 94. Wednesday night, partly cloudy with a low around 74. For Thursday, 30% chance of showers and thunderstorms before 1 p.m. Mostly sunny with a high near 90. Thursday night, looking for partly cloudy skies with a low around 73. For Friday, mostly sunny with a high near 90. Friday night, mostly clear with a low around 71. And Saturday, mostly sunny with a high near 90. A low around 70 on Saturday night, and Sunday looks to be mostly sunny with a high near 87.
0: First article today under entertainment is about Dolly Parton. Dolly Parton was more than a musician, actor, author, philanthropist, or theme park entrepreneur. Barton, who died recently at the age of 80, occupied a space in our global cultural imagination, a figure of American mythology, someone best described as larger than life and then a little bit more. But from the beginning, at the heart of everything she accomplished, she was a songwriter. Selecting a few songs across from many decades of music is a fool's errand, but here are some classics that stand above the rest. Just Because I'm a Woman. Parton was long celebrated for the feminist themes throughout her music. That progressive socio-political stance is evident from the beginning of her career, which overlapped with the emergence of the women's liberation movement. On the 1968 country classic, Just Because I'm a Woman, Parton's protagonist reminds her partner he need not judge her for having previous sexual partners. After all, he's had some too. "My mistakes are no worse than yours," she sings, "just because I'm a woman." She said the song was inspired by a conversation with her late husband, Carl Dean, who asked her if she'd been with any men before they met. Coat of Many Colors. This is an example of Parton. The raconteur is 1971's Coat of Many Colors. It's an autobiographical tale about her mother, who made a coat for Parton out of rags. She was mocked by other kids, but understood its value. "Now I know we had no money, but I was rich as I could be," she sings, "in my coat of many colors my mama made for me." Jolene. It is not only one of Parton's best-known hits, but 1973's Jolene is also one of the best-known country music songs of all time. Jolene was inspired by Dean, Parton told NPR in 2008 that she wrote the song after a flirty bank teller who seemed to take an interest in him. "She got this terrible crush on my husband," she said, "and he just loved going to the bank because she paid him so much attention. It was kind of like running a joke between us. When I was saying, 'Hell, you're spending a lot of time at the bank. I don't believe we got that kind of money.' So it's really an innocent song all around, but sounds like a dreadful one." "I Will Always Love You," the second single from Parton's 13th studio album, 1974's "I Will Always Love You," is most known for its rendition by Whitney Houston. But the Parton original was written for Porter Wagoner ahead of her departure from the Porter Wagoner Show. She left in 1974, having collaborated with him since 1967. There have been several versions, but none is as resonant as Houston's, recorded in 1992 for the soundtrack to The Bodyguard. "Here You Come Again." Parton wrote an overwhelming number of her hits, which makes 1977's Here You Come Again an interesting outlier. It was penned by Barry Mann and Cynthia Weil, first recorded by B.J. Thomas, and originally conceived with the idea that Brenda Lee would record it. The song made its way to Parton and became a tentpole pop crossover hit for the country artist. But make no mistake, Parton made sure the steel guitar was heard loud and proud. 9 to 5. Enter Parton, the Hollywood star. It begins with the sound of a typewriter, that clacking sound. Parton originally conceived of it by striking her long acrylic nails together. The ambient 9 to 5 was written for the 1980 film of the same name, which starred Jane Fonda, Lily Tomlin, and Parton for her acting debut. The song also appears on her album 9 to 5 and Odd Jobs. Lyrically, it celebrates women in the workplace and serves as a battle cry for pay equity. It earned Parton her first Oscar nomination. Islands in the Stream. By the 1980s, Parton had fashioned herself as a mainstream celebrity. On the 1983 hit Islands in the Stream, with Kenny Rogers, her clarion soprano, makes for perfect harmonies. That shouldn't come as any surprise, but perhaps this will. The song was written by the Bee Gees. It got to Parton and Rogers, and the rest is history. It's also a reminder of R&B and country music are easily linked together. Why'd You Come In Here Looking Like That? Before this triumphant return to capital C country music, there was a deeper detour into 80s drum machine heavy pop. But what came after 1989's White Lamizo zine should be celebrated for Why'd You Come In Here Looking Like That, with its steel guitar, banjo, mandolins, and fierce fiddle courtesy of Ricky Skaggs, all while Parton playfully objectifies a man with a cheeky wink. The Grass Is Blue. "I'd had to think up a way to survive," Parton opens the title track to her 1999 album, The Grass Is Blue. She said she wrote the bluegrass ballad in 30 minutes during a lunch break while filming Blue Valley Songbird, a made-for-TV musical drama about a woman who tries to leave an abusive partner. It features her scratch vocals, a demo meant to serve as a blueprint for the final recording, providing an additional rawness to a song of impossible pain. "And the sky is green and the grass is blue," she sings, "and I don't love you." Little Sparrow. Is there anything resembling a dip in Parton's overwhelming popularity? It arrived in the 90s, when country listeners, instead of embracing the glossy pop country of Shania Twain and Leanne Rimes, a pivot arrived at the end of that decade, and into that one followed when Parton endeavored to make roots albums, pulling from bluegrass, country, gospel, and Appalachian folk that reinvigorated her music career. The heartbreaking a cappella harmonies of the title track of her 2001 album, Little Sparrow, released 1 year after the death of her father and dedicated to him, are further evidence of her greatness. Parton's is a voice that knows no bounds. But to remind people of that fact, Sometimes it takes going back home. And finally, Blue Smoke. On Blue Smoke, with its youthful choo-choo spirit, Parton brings the listener into her childhood home in the Blue Ridge Mountains, gorgeous, desolate, and nostalgic. Blue Smoke, climbing up the mountain, Blue Smoke, winding around the bend, Blue Smoke is the name of the heartbreak train that I'm riding in. She sings in the song from 2014. I left a note, I wrote, I'm leaving, and I won't be coming back. Blue smoke, rolling, rolling, rolling, rolling, rolling down the track.
1: All right. We're going to start with a travel question. This is submitted to Christopher Elliott at elliott.org. My wife and I recently flew Delta Airlines from Hartford, Connecticut to Boise, Idaho. We had a 6 a.m. flight to Atlanta, so we woke up at 2 a.m. to ensure we had enough time for check-in. There was a storm in Hartford, and our departure was delayed until 7:15. Even with this delay, we anticipated our connection in Atlanta as doable. However, once we arrived in Atlanta, we waited 35 minutes for an open gate. Because of the wait, we eventually missed our 10 a.m. connection to Boise. Delta's customer service was helpful, but there was no choice but to rebook us on the 8 p.m. flight to Boise. We received food vouchers, but the agent denied us any Sky Club participation because we did not qualify. Both of us are over 75 years old. The run through the airport, coupled with a 2 a.m. wake-up call, left us exhausted. The representative suggested utilizing minute suites in the terminal in order to rest. She told us that Delta might reimburse us. We took her advice and crashed for 2 hours. When we arrived to board the 8 a.m. flight, we discovered Delta had downgraded us from the Comfort Plus seats that we bought to coach, as all Comfort Plus seats were booked. I submitted a reimbursement request for the minute suites and a refund request for the comfort seats through Delta.com. The site does not allow for any explanations, and the airline denied both requests. I'm frustrated. The site offers no way to appeal or explain the circumstances of our age and the long delay. Can you help me? John Fisher from Wethersfield, Connecticut. Here's Christopher's reply. Delta should have refunded your seat downgrade automatically. It should also have been specific about whether it would cover your stay at the Minute Suites. Let's look at the downgrade first. You paid for comfort and you flew in coach. This is a no-brainer. Under U.S. Department of Transportation regulations, if an airline downgrades you to a lower class of service, it must refund the difference in price. You don't need to negotiate or fill out a form. It should be automatic. Delta's rejection of your refund request for the seat difference suggests a glitch in its system or a reviewer who was not paying attention. The minute suites expense is trickier. Airlines usually don't cover hotel or sleep accommodations for weather-related delays. Your delay in Hartford was caused by a storm, and the late arrival of your aircraft meant that a gate wasn't available. Technically, this is considered an act of God, and Delta's contract of carriage, the legal agreement between you and the company, says that it is not liable. The agent's use of the word might was unfortunate. In the travel industry, might usually means no. If a representative suggests that you incur an expense, get it in writing. Ask for a voucher at the counter. If they can't give you a voucher, ask them to note the promise in your passenger record, PNR, and without this paper trail, realize you're at the mercy of an anonymous adjuster, usually artificial intelligence, who sees a weather delay code and automatically hits deny. You did the right thing by keeping your receipts and writing to the airline. When the automated system failed you, you could have escalated your complaint. I list the names, numbers, and emails of the Delta executives on my consumer advocacy site, Elliott.org. A polite, brief email to one of them often fixes the glitches. I love the ending of this case. You contacted Delta's executives on your own after finding the emails on my site. You politely pointed out the downgrade and the agent's advice regarding the minute suites. The airline reviewed your case quickly. A representative followed up with instructions for securing a reimbursement for the minute suites and the refund for the seat downgrade. Delta also added 10,000 sky miles to both of your accounts as a gesture of goodwill. Happy ending.
0: The fall TV season brings the return of network shows back after the summer hiatus. That's 32 series and season premieres and old-school broadcast television, which plenty of viewers still watch, including NBC's One Chicago franchise, which returns in its Wednesday block on October 7th. But a number of popular shows are being held for mid-season, more than I can remember in years previous, including Bob's Burgers on Fox, High Potential and Will Trent on ABC, Matlock and Ghosts on CBS. At least Ghosts has two.

and a Die Hard-themed Christmas special airing December 10th. Here's a further look at what's on tap this fall, listed in chronological order. The Varnell Hill Show, a spin-off of the 1990s-era sitcom Martin. The workplace comedy stars Tommy Davidson as the host of a long-running late-night talk show, struggling to remain relevant. Between network executives eager to modernize the show, a chaotic writer's room, celebrity guests, family drama, and his own outsized ego, Varnell quickly discovers that keeping a television empire together may be harder than building one in the first place. And it airs on September 1st on Paramount Plus. Slow Horses, Jackson Lamb, the farting, foul-mouthed, ill-tempered spy chief with a disdain for basic hygiene, is back with his assortment of British intelligence irregulars in the show's sixth season. The target this time appears to be everyone working at Slough House. Also back, a character who was supposedly killed off in season one. Lamb just shrugs, "We've all faked our own death at one time or another." And it airs on September 16th on Apple TV. Line of Fire. Is TV really TV without Peter Cross headlining a show? From Sports Night to 6 Feet Under to Parenthood to 9-1-1, the man has been a reliable television presence for decades. This time he's playing a Secret Service agent. In fact, his whole family is a cornucopia of law enforcement types who put their personal differences aside to work on cases for the FBI, U.S. Marshals, Secret Service, and Department of Justice. Until one case goes belly up, and now the whole family is in the line of the fire. The show apparently answers that burning question. How many law enforcement agencies can one series fetish? And it's September 21st on NBC. Brothers, Woody Harrelson and Matt McConaughey, star as fictionalized versions of themselves who discover they might be brothers. As Woody turns the ranch upside down in pursuit of the truth, Matthew finds himself juggling an identity, different identity crisis, a potential run for governor of Texas. McConaughey has publicly said he's interested in running for office, so he's using this series as a way to juice those efforts while collecting a paycheck. Well, shame on Apple for going along with it. It's on September 23rd on Apple TV. A Different World. Pack your bags. We're heading to Hillman College. That fictional institution for higher learning is familiar to anyone who watched the original campus comedy, set at a historically black college. The multi-camera sitcom ran from 1987 to 93. The reboot abandons the multi-cam approach, but some familiar faces return, including Jasmine Guy, who played Whitley. September 24th on Netflix. War, a legal drama from across the pond about the lives of London's most powerful lawyers, duking it out in a ruthless world where ambition is currency, betrayal is strategy, and winning is everything. The big case centers on the explosive divorce between a tech mogul and his movie star wife. On October 1st on HBO. Tiptoe. Alan Cumming and David Morrissey star in this British series from Russell T. Davies about Manchester neighbors, an electrician and a pub owner who see their ordinary suburban world turned upside down by lies and violence. October 2nd on Stars. Eternally Yours. This premise for this comedy is basically Meet the Parents, except the parents are vampires who are less than thrilled to learn their daughter is dating a human. Living in present-day Seattle with their oddball coven, they've settled into an eternal rut until their daughter's earnest human boyfriend unexpectedly enters their lives and forces them to confront whether their love can survive forever, or if forever is a life sentence. October 8th on CBS. Cupertino, another legal drama, huzzah, and this one comes from The Good Wife creators Robert and Michelle King.

0: The setting is Silicon Valley, where a seasoned attorney teams up with a newbie to defend clients who are up against the considerable resources of muscle-flexing tech giants. October 8th on CBS. And The Diplomat, the witty Netflix drama, returns for season 4 with Kerry Russell as the U.S. ambassador to the United Kingdom, once again trying to keep everything from imploding on the international stage. A task inevitably complicated by her husband, played by Rufus Sewell. Their fates are linked, for better or for worse, with that of the president and her husband. As the show creator Deborah Kahn puts it, they're two couples strapped together in one car on a crumbling roller coaster. And that's on October 15th on Netflix.
1: All right. Some Social Security advice. Many people are surprised to find out that other people can legally collect benefits on their Social Security work records, and it does not diminish their own benefits. For example, if you are an ex-spouse, you can legally collect on your former spouse's record if you meet certain conditions. And if you're a surviving spouse, either a widow or a widower, you are also eligible to collect, but under a different set of requirements. If you don't know these rules, you can leave tens to hundreds of thousands of dollars in lifetime Social Security benefits on the table. These rules were put into place years ago when Social Security was created, at a time when there was typically only a working man in the household. A major goal was keeping elderly single women and dependent children out of poverty, even if they never worked enough to earn their own Social Security retirement benefits. Now, the rules apply equally to men and women who are divorced or survivors, if they meet the eligibility rules. Here are the Social Security survivor benefits. The following people are entitled to a survivor benefit: a surviving spouse age 60 or older, or age 50 to 59 with a disability; a surviving spouse of any age who is caring for a child under age 16 or was disabled before age 22; a former spouse, if married to the deceased for at least 10 years and unmarried, or remarried after age 60. Children who are unmarried and under 18, up to age 19 if full-time high school students, or of any age if disabled before age 22. Dependent parents age 62 or older who relied on the deceased for half their support. Surviving spouses can opt to collect their widow or widower's benefits before their own retirement benefit, or vice versa. That decision is complicated because taking survivor benefit or a retirement benefit before your own full retirement age results in a benefit reduction. That reduction also applies if your deceased spouse claimed early retirement. Here are some examples. Jane is a 60-year-old widow who had low covered earnings relative to her deceased spouse. Her best move may be to collect her own retirement benefit at age 62, even though it will be reduced by 30% due to early collection, and then take her higher survivor benefit at a later age when it reaches its maximum value. That would be at her full retirement age of 67, if her deceased husband didn't collect his or her own benefit early. If Jane was the high earner, her best move would be likely to start her survivor benefit at 60, even though it will be reduced by 28.5% due to the early collection. She will then take her own retirement benefit at age 70, when it reaches its maximum value, which will be 76% higher than if she started collecting it at 62. A surviving qualifying ex-spouse has the same available benefit if the marriage lasted 10 years or more, with additional benefits regardless of the length of the marriage if they are caring for their ex's natural or legally adopted child who is under age 16 or who is 16 and older but became disabled prior to age 22. Social Security has six different survivor benefit formulas that are beyond complex and depend on multiple factors, so don't guess. A low-cost software tool can provide the precise answer. When you file for your divorce spousal benefit, you will be forced to file for your own retirement benefit at the same time. You'll get either the larger of either half of your spouse's benefits or your own full benefit. And a warning, if you take your divorcee spousal benefits before full retirement age, it will be reduced. If you start collecting at 62, your retirement benefit is reduced by 30%, and your excess spousal benefit is reduced by 35%. If at some point in the future your ex-spouse dies, you can collect a full divorcee survivor benefit. Your ex-spouse cannot stop you from taking these benefits if you meet all the criteria. And your ex will not even know that you have filed to collect, but you will need his or her Social Security number to file this claim and determine your eligibility. Again, your payments do not reduce your ex's benefit or those of his or her current spouse. Getting advice from overworked Social Security phone representatives is iffy. I highly recommend a website created by economist and co-author of Social Security Horror Stories, Larry Kotloff. 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Not claiming Social Security benefits correctly is a very expensive mistake. We're going to take a short break, and we'll come back with sports.

0: All right, Sharon and Charlotte back to read Chicago Tribune Sports, and we begin with football. Kurt Ferentz heads into his 28th season as head coach at number 22 Iowa, and there's no sign he's letting up. Ferentz, who became the Big Ten's winningest coach last season, will find out how good his team is in a hurry. The Hawkeyes' first three conference games are at Michigan, at home against Ohio State, and at Washington. Number 22 Iowa has big holes to fill after seven players were selected in the NFL draft. Ferentz certainly has had enough talent on the roster to win 8 or 9 games and go to a 13th straight bowl, not counting the 2020 pandemic season. The 2025 record is 9-4. The running back group is deep. Kamari Moulton rushed for a team-leading 878 yards last season and has a shot to give the Hawkeyes a 1,000-yard rusher for the second time in 3 years. The workload should increase for Xavier Williams, who had 285 yards last season. It wouldn't be a typical Ferentz team without tight ends in the spotlight. DJ Von Heim led the Hawkeyes in receiving with 28 catches for 434 yards and 3 touchdowns. He ended last season on a high note with 7 catches for 146 yards against Vanderbilt in the ReliaQuest Bowl. Addison Ostranga missed almost all of last season with an injury, but he is expected to be healthy to give the Hawkeyes the bookend tight ends they always seem to have. The Hawkeyes are starting over on the defensive line. All 4 starters and 2 key backups are gone. The departures of Ethan Huckett, 8 sacks, and Max Llewellyn, 6.5, and Aaron Graves, 5, put a big dent in that pass rush. The quarterback situation is dicey. Returning backups Hank Brown and Jeremy Heklinski are competing for the starter's job. Brown played 55 snaps and never appeared after the 5th game. Heklinski got a total of 9 snaps over 2 games. Special teams, always a strength, will be at work in progress. Iowa must replace its kicker, punter, and top return man. Some new faces are Tony Diaz, was 6th in the FCS with 11 receiving touchdowns and drew good reviews from Ferentz in the early days of camp. L.J. Phillips, a transfer from South Dakota, was the leading rusher in the FCS last season with 1,921 rushing yards and 19 touchdowns on 294 attempts. And Eli Ozick, from North Dakota State, was an FCS second team All-American last season after converting 16 of 18 field goal attempts, including hitting his last 11. Some key losses are Logan Jones was a consensus All-American and winner of the Remington Trophy. The Chicago Bears' second-round draft pick started 51 games for Iowa. Jennings Dunkey started every game last season and was an AP second team All-Big Ten selection. And Caden Wetchen was a consensus All-American after being one of the nation's best kick and punt returners. Wetchen led the nation with 1,039 combined kick return yards.
1: We're going to head north to Wisconsin. Wisconsin believes its increased investment in roster construction can help the Badgers bounce back from back-to-back losing seasons. Before departing as athletic director to take a job in the Big Ten office, Chris McIntosh decided to stick with Luke Fickell rather than make a coaching change. McIntosh believed Fickell could win at Wisconsin if he got more financial support. Wisconsin then added 34 transfers, including 27 from other bowl subdivision programs. Wisconsin had a Power 4 leading 22 straight winning seasons before this recent downturn. An improved roster and a lighter schedule ought to help the Badgers return to bowl eligibility this season. Wisconsin opens against number 4, Notre Dame, but the conference schedule doesn't include any of the three Big Ten teams that made last year's college football playoffs. Remember, Indiana, Ohio State, and Oregon. The record for 2025 was 4-8. Strengths include young linebackers. The linebacker duo of Mason Posa and Cooper Catalano gives Wisconsin reason for hope. Both moved into the starting lineup late in their freshman season and provided a spark in victories over Washington and Illinois last year. Posa made such an impact that he earned 3 third-team All-Big Ten honors from the league's coaches, despite starting just 5 games. Weaknesses include issues on offense. Wisconsin ranked next to last among all FBS programs last year, ahead of only the University of Massachusetts in yards per game and yards per play. The Badgers did plenty of work to upgrade their talent base on that side of the ball in the offseason. There's no doubt Wisconsin offense will be better this season than it was a year ago. But there was such a long way to go that simply getting back to respectability would be a major step forward. New faces. Marvin Burks Jr. started 26 straight games for Missouri from 2024 to 2025. He had 66 tackles in 2024 and 49 last season. Colton Joseph comes over from Old Dominion to become the 4th straight transfer to open a season as Wisconsin's starter as quarterback. He threw for 2,624 yards and 21 touchdowns, while rushing for 1,007 yards and 13 more scores last year to help Old Dominion go 9-3 in the regular season. Javon Robinson made 26 straight starts at Arizona State from 2024 to 2025. Abu Sama III rushed for 1,933 yards at Iowa State for the last 3 seasons. He ran for 732 yards and gained 5.2 yards per carry last year. And P.J. Wilkins has a good chance of opening the season as Wisconsin's starting left tackle. He primarily played guard at his 2 previous schools, Charlotte in 2024 and Mississippi in 2025. Key losses for the Badgers: Christian Alirigo, who transferred to Ohio State, Joe Bruner, who transferred to Indiana, and Ricardo Hallman, who is at the Denver Broncos camp.
0: And now on to baseball and Chicago Cubs. Chicago Cubs left-hander Shoti Imanaga felt confident as he stepped up to the mound on Sunday night's series finale against the Cincinnati Reds at Wrigley Field. Despite coming off the shortest regular season start of his 3-year MLB career, Cubs manager Craig Counsell had assured him there were no doubts about his rotation status, that the team believed in him and was counting on him down the stretch. "Craig's been telling me to have confidence in myself, and if I do, I can go dominant. I can go dominate the hitters," Imanaga said through an interpreter. "I felt that feeling was there when I stepped onto the mound." By the 4th inning, the long ball issues that had begun to plague Imanaga lately emerged. After a pair of home runs and an inning later, these issues haunted him as he walked off the mound en route to a 7-5 loss to the Reds. It was the 6th time this season he had allowed 3 or more home runs in an outing, a new franchise record. Imanaga has given up a home run in 6 straight outings and leads MLB with 33 home runs allowed. The loss means the Cubs are 8 games back of the Milwaukee Brewers in the National League Central before the pair play a 4-game set in Wrigley Field beginning Monday. The Cubs are tied with the Philadelphia Phillies for the top NL wild card spot. But the Cubs hold the tiebreaker, having won 6 of 7 matchups. "Yeah, I mean, he gave up 3 homers and 2 had men on base," Counsell said of Imanaga, the math doesn't really work there as far as having a good start, right? Imanaga wiggled out of a one-out double in the first, and then was buoyed by Pete Crow Armstrong's eighth leadoff home run of the season, and the second straight day with one. He worked around a pair of leadoff singles in the second, and then threw a perfect third inning. That was the type of start that would have buoyed Imanaga after a two-plus inning outing in Seattle, where he recorded just six outs, allowed five hits, surrendered a home run, and threw 72 pitches. But the Reds, Eugenio Suarez, coaxed a walk between a pair of flyouts in the fourth, and Imanaga couldn't pick up the final out of the frame. He allowed a single to Matt McClain and then a three-run home run to Hector Rodriguez to give the Reds the lead. There was the home run by Dane Myers to start the fifth, then a two-run blast to Tyler Stephenson three batters later that highlighted his home run woes. I couldn't live up to Consul's expectation, so there's a lot of frustration in myself there, Imanaga said. But moving forward, I do need to make those adjustments and improvements so I can reach his expectations and have his confidence. Imanaga's struggles put a sour note on what could have been a perfect encore for Crow Armstrong on the final night of the weekend that honored the history of the franchise. Crow Armstrong ended his night as he began it with a solo blast, his 12th career multi-home run game, second in a row and sixth this season. The two-home run day came after his first career three-home run game in Saturday's win. The ninth inning solo shot was his 38th of the season and puts him well within striking distance of 40. Hall of Famer Billy Williams is the only left-handed hitter in Cubs history to eclipse the 40 home run mark, clubbing 42 in 1970. Crow Armstrong's 38 blasts tied Kyle Schwarber in 2019 for second most by a left-handed hitting Cub in a season. I think that says it all, Consul said. I mean, it's harder in right field. That's what it says, and I think that's played out. That was 50-plus years ago, so I think that tells you how difficult it is. It's just harder from that side of the plate to put balls in the right field. It was the type of performance fit for many of the Cubs legends who were in attendance, including former catcher Jody Davis and left-hander John Lester, who were inducted into the team's Hall of Fame on Sunday. The pair were honored before the game on the field with other members of the franchise Hall of Fame and sang during the seventh inning stretch as part of the festivities. Crow Armstrong's three home run day had impressed Davis and Lester, and his follow-up on Sunday surely left them in awe. I played with Ryne Sandberg in an MVP season, and you watch what Crow Armstrong's doing, and is there anything he can't do, Davis said. To have a game like that, it just shows how really good he is. We got a little while to go here in the season, but certainly an MVP-style season.
1: All right, we're going to change to football. The Bears cut two of the four players competing for the left tackle job as they trimmed the roster to the 53-player limit by Sunday's 5 p.m. deadline. Karen Amagaji, a Hinsdale native and third-round draft pick in 2024, was waived, and the Bears released veteran Jedrick Willis Jr. with an injury settlement that likely cements Braxton Jones as the starter and Theo Benedet as the swing tackle to open the season. Ozzie Trapio also is on the 53-man roster as he continues to rehabilitate from a torn patellar tendon suffered in January. The 37 players on the 90-man training camp roster who didn't make the initial 53 included some recognizable names and participants in high-profile camp battles. Caden Davis and veteran Scotty Miller had strong camps, and Davis was arguably this year's Cinderella and a fan favorite, but neither wide receiver made the cut. Running back Salvon Ahmad made a similar case based on some highlights, runs, and receptions, but it wasn't enough to overcome Rashawn Johnson's value as a pass protector and special teams ace. Veteran defensive linemen Marcus Davenport and James Lynch and homegrown veteran linebackers Jack Sanborn from Lake Zurich and John Radigan from Naperville were released. In addition to Armagaji, the Bears waived recent draft picks in cornerback Terrell Smith and linebacker Ruben Hippolyte, the latter with an injury designation. Several of the players cut Sunday, including Armagaji and Smith, could be added to the 16-man practice squad if they clear waivers on Monday. Hippolyte could revert to injured reserve or reach a payment. The Bears will also have two spots open on the 53 when they place safety Kobe Bryant and tight end Hayden Large on injured reserve. Lynch is a candidate for one of those spots. The Bears probably need to add another linebacker with only four on the initial 53, including rookie Keshawn Elliott. Elliott didn't make his first appearance in camp until Wednesday, after being activated off the physically unable to perform list, and he didn't play in Saturday's preseason finale against the Tennessee Titans. But the Bears have him penciled in as a special teams contributor, and coordinator Richard Hightower said the fifth-round pick hadn't missed a beat in the meeting room during his absence. Four players were placed on injured reserve on Sunday. Linebacker Tony Fields II, for an undisclosed reason. Turning back Britton Brown for concussion protocol. Cornerback Jalen Jones for hamstring, and wide receiver Ray-Ray McLeod III for hamstring. The latter three were injured during Saturday's game. Coach Ben Johnson said last week that of all the position battles, he was the least confident about safety. The Bears carried six, counting Bryant, on the initial roster, including undrafted rookie Skylar Thomas. Cam Lewis appears to have the edge for now on veteran Xavier Woods to start opposite first-round draft pick Dylan Tenneman. The Bears waived Smith after he made a late push in camp. He spent all of last season on injured reserve after tearing the patella tendon in his left knee during a preseason game, and he missed more than 2 weeks of camp for an undisclosed injury. Smith returned for the joint practice in Cincinnati, though he didn't play in the preseason game against the Bengals. He started Saturday's preseason finale against the Titans and played 30 defensive snaps plus four on special teams with two pass breakups. The Bears acquired cornerback Clark Phillips III on Sunday in the trade that sent defensive tackle Gervon Dexter to the Atlanta Falcons, and Phillips' arrival created a domino effect in the secondary. The picture in the back remains muddy, however, with nickel corner Kyler Gordon starting the season on the PUP list. Wide receiver Jadae Walker, last season's Cinderella, fended off challenges by Davis and Miller to secure the fifth wide receiver slot. Johnson said last week he likes the depth at defensive tackle, and the Bears' willingness to ship Dexter to Atlanta indicates as much. They kept free agent signees Kentavious Street and Neville Gallimore, sixth-round pick Jordan Vandenberg, and undrafted rookie Jaden Loving, who made a solid case in camp and backed it up Saturday with a sack, two tackles for a loss, and a pass breakup. Johnson said the Bears were being smart with veteran edge rusher Davenport, given his injury history, while ramping up his conditioning so his release could be temporary. Defensive end Jamri Croma, who spent the last two seasons on the Bears practice squad, opened some eyes with three sacks in the preseason and made the initial 53.
0: And now back to baseball with the White Sox. The White Sox didn't have a hit until the sixth inning on Sunday's 5-1 loss to the Minnesota Twins in front of 26,225 at Target Field. Drew Romo became the team's first base runner with two-out single to right field in the sixth against Twins starter Zebby Matthews. They avoided being shut out when Braden Montgomery knocked in a run with a single in the ninth. Sam Antonacci, who had two hits, scored the lone run. The Sox had to settle for winning two of three in the series as their four-game winning streak came to an end. Here are three takeaways from Sunday. Number one, Drew Romo ended a bid for perfection. Matthews retired the first 17 batters on Sunday. With two outs in the sixth, Romo worked a full court. The catcher got a fastball up and hit it to the right field for a single, breaking up the bid for a perfect game. "Him throwing a perfect game didn't change anything," Romo said. "I just stuck to my plan and approach and worked a good at bat and got a good pitch to hit." Matthews allowed one run on five hits with five strikeouts and no walks in 8 1/3 innings. "He pitched really well," Sox manager Will Venable said. "Obviously attacked the zone really well, no walks. I thought for our group offensively we swung the bats better than the box score is going to show. I thought we had a lot of hard contact there early, right at guys. They made good defensive plays. I don't want to take anything away from Matthews. He did a great job, obviously, and gave them the chance to win that game, and we just couldn't solve for what he was throwing at us." Right fielder Luke Leschall aided Matthews with a diving catch in the second inning to rob Andrew Benintendi of an extra base hit. Center fielder Walker Jenkins made a nice running catch to track down a long fly ball hit by Benintendi in the fifth. Matthews helped his own cause in the sixth when he got to a grounder hit by Tristan Peters and tossed the ball to first in time for the first out of the inning. Brenton Doyle lined out to third, but then Romo came through for the Sox with his single. "We're aware of the perfect game," Romo said, "but we just stick to our plan. We're hitting the ball hard, making good hard contact, and we were just getting unlucky hitting it right at people, so we just kept on doing what we were doing." Number two, the Sox were hurt by two-out damage. The Sox were just an inch here or there from a scoreless first inning. Instead, the Twins scored three runs and never looked back. Following a leadoff walk, opener Jordan Hicks fielded a comebacker to the mound, but the Sox were only able to get the force at second. After a strikeout, Hicks walked another batter. Then Josh Bell drove in a run with a single just out of the reach of a second baseman, Antonacci. Trevor LaNatch followed with a two-run double against reliever Tyler Gilbert. "Kind of just an inch here or there that you're going to have to make a play, but it didn't happen," Venable said. And credit to them, they put the ball in play, but the ball in play hard, and they were able to score. All five of the Twins' runs on Sunday were scored with two outs. Ryan Jeffers doubled with two outs on the third against Gilbert and scored on a single by Bell, stretching Minnesota's lead to 4-0. Keyshaw homered with two outs in the seventh. That was the only run allowed over five innings by bulk pitcher Jose Urquidy. The right-hander surrendered three hits, struck out three, and had no walks. It was a nice bounce back for Urquidy, who allowed five runs while walking four in three innings on August 24th against the Texas Rangers. "I was just focused to throw strikes at the beginning, and I did," Urquidy said. "It was the difference from the last outing to today." And number three, the Sox made progress over the weekend in the division race. The first place Sox entered the weekend with 2.5 lead in the American League Central. They left Minnesota with a 3.5 game lead over the second place Cleveland Guardians, who defeated the Kansas City Royals 11-1 on Sunday. The third place Twins are 7.5 games back. "You come here to win a series, and we won a series," Venable said. "Obviously, today was very disappointing. Just not being able to get the offense going. Tough first inning for us, on the mound and on defense. But we won the series, so we'll move on. Obviously a big one coming up here against AL West leading Houston. So good series for us. Tough day today. We'll move on and be ready for Monday."
1: I'm going to finish up with a short. Roger Federer was brought to tears numerous times during his induction speech into the International Tennis Hall of Fame on Saturday. As sunset crept in at Newport's grass horseshoe court at the entrance of the hall, the 45-year-old Federer, dressed in a tan suit, strolled up to the stage for his speech, kissed and hugged his wife, Mirka, who had just introduced him, and realized what a challenge it was going to be. "Oh, man," were the first words from the first man ever to win 20 Grand Slam singles titles. "This is very high level and a tough act to follow. I don't know if you've been practicing secretly," he joked before praising his wife's presentation of the 272nd Hall of Famer. Federer was inducted along with Mary Carrillo, a broadcaster and former player, who was presented by Hall of Famer Billie Jean King. Federer, called the Swiss Maestro during the hall's first red carpet show, which began on center court about 90 minutes before the start of the induction ceremony, told the crowd that he was a little stressed, to be honest. During his nearly 30-minute speech, Federer, who earned record 237 consecutive weeks as the world's number one player in the ATP rankings, choked up a handful of times. And that does it for today, our reading of features and sports from the Chicago Tribune. We wish you a pleasant day, and network news is following. Good night. Bye-bye.
2: Here's the forecast for the Boston and South Shore area on the Talking Information Center from the National Weather Service. For today, mostly sunny, temperatures in the upper 70s. Increasing clouds and showers, overnight temperatures in the lower 60s. Tuesday, cloudy with rain, temperatures in the lower 70s. The sun rose this morning at 6:09, setting at 7:20 this evening. Stay tuned for more heading your way next on the Talking Information Center.
3: You can't escape a traffic jam. Know what else you can't escape? Seasonal allergies. And you might think you can avoid that coffee stain until... Oh, really? You can't...
4: Good morning. My name is Susan. Today is Monday, August 31st. I'll be reading today from the Washington Post, whose message is, "Democracy dies in darkness." Let's begin with our first article. In the national news, a trans veteran became homeless after the military did not pay her severance. By the time Chloe Shapiro reached Seattle, almost nothing remained of the life she thought she'd have forever. Her career was over. Her bank account was down to $30, and the only home she had was a two-door Honda Accord. She spent the past few nights sleeping in the driver's seat outside small-town Walmarts as she traveled the 2,100 miles from Texas. In Seattle, she parked her car and surveyed all that she had left. She had folded a few dresses in the front seat. In the back, she laid her Texas Army National Guard uniform on top of a crate filled with her father's Bibles, and a DD-214 certificate said that she was officially discharged from the military. In the year and a half since Defense Secretary Pete Hegseth declared he would find all trans troops and kick them out, Shapiro had tried to do everything right. She'd given up the military job she'd held for nearly half her life. She filled out the paperwork, turned in her gear, all in exchange for an honorable discharge and the promise of an $86,665.32 severance check. She was 30, young enough to make something new of her life. She'd planned to leave San Antonio and use the money to start college in the trans-friendly Pacific Northwest. Months had gone by, though, and her severance still had not arrived. She couldn't start college. She couldn't even pay her rent. "I had my plan completely perfected," Shapiro told a Seattle nonprofit worker on the phone the day she arrived. "If I had the money, everything would have landed where it needed to be." She planned to look for jobs as soon as possible, but she had no savings, and her family in Florida could not help her. For now, she would have to rely on the kindness of strangers. Two trans women had agreed to let her sleep in their basement for a few nights. As Shapiro pulled a few possessions out of her car, she sobbed until she could barely catch her breath, and for the first time in her life, she had no idea what to do. She tried to track down her payment. She made exactly 100 phone calls to military officials. She contacted her senator and her representative. She filed an inspector general's complaint, and she texted every former National Guard superior whose phone number she had. But no one could tell her why she had not received the money, or if she ever would. Shapiro's case is extreme, but the Washington Post has identified at least a dozen transgender troops who still have not received tens of thousands of dollars of severance funds that they are owed, according to nonprofit leaders and lawyers. The total number of former service members who might have had severance payments withheld is unclear because each branch has different payment procedures. An Indiana Army National Guardsman with twin three-year-olds amassed $10,000 in debt while waiting for a $130,000 check. An Air Force major who flew search and rescue helicopters was supposed to receive $340,000 and now relies on food banks for groceries. And at least 17 other Air Force members were promised early retirement, only to have the government claw back the agreement before the payments arrived. Representatives from the Pentagon declined to comment because the department is facing multiple lawsuits over the order that removed transgender troops. A lower court temporarily blocked the order, but the Supreme Court allowed it to remain in effect while litigation continued. On Friday, the Trump administration asked the High Court to overturn the lower court order. "I'm still proud of the service I did," Shapiro told the nonprofit worker on the phone, "but the trouble I'm in now, all roads lead back to the military." Shapiro signed up for the National Guard in 2013 when she was 17 and a senior in high school. By then, she already knew she didn't feel like other boys. She tried to puzzle out her gender with online quizzes and her mother's clothing. She didn't understand what her feelings meant, but her career ambitions felt clear. She thought of soldiers as heroes, Captain America types who stand up to bullies, and she wanted to live that kind of an honorable life. She spent her first few years in the reserves. Then at 22, she went active duty. She served as a combat engineer and a non-commissioned officer in charge of training programs, a gig many soldiers considered the backbone of the military. When the higher-ups moved her to a logistics job overseeing weapons and armored vehicles, Shapiro, quote, "took it by the horns and ran with it," end quote, said Sergeant First Class Jeremiah Thompson, who met Shapiro in 2018 when they served in the 111th Engineer Battalion together. "It's a stressful position with a very high turnover rate, but Shapiro was super dedicated," Thompson said. "She would do anything she could to figure out a way to take care of her soldiers." Shapiro realized she was transgender a few years after she enlisted, but the Defense Department's policy on trans soldiers changed with every new president, so she waited to come out. Trans soldiers were banned, then welcomed under President Barack Obama, then barred again during President Donald Trump's first administration. After President Joe Biden revoked Trump's ban in 2021, Shapiro decided to risk it. She told her superiors that she was a woman. Shapiro's bosses were supportive. They even agreed to move her from a small West Texas unit to San Antonio so she could access gender transition care in a city with doctors who specialized in it. She started taking estrogen and medicine to block her testosterone, and she felt settled for a while. But Biden's policy, too, did not last. A week after Trump began his second term, he signed an executive order that described being transgender as a falsehood, inconsistent with the humility and selflessness required as a service member. He ordered the Pentagon to revoke Biden's policy and bar trans troops. The new rule, senior defense officials said in court, would affect roughly 4,240 trans troops. Soon, Hegseth laid out what Shapiro considered two bad options. Trans service members could leave voluntarily, without a payout, to ease their way into new careers, or they could forego the money, risk an honorable discharge, and wait for Hegseth to force them out. No more dudes in dresses, Hegseth told military leaders at a special forces conference in May of 2025. We're done with that. Blank. Shapiro never wore a dress to work. She showed up every day in the same uniform. All male and female guardsmen wear. But Hegseth's comments disturbed her, she said. She started arriving late and missing deadlines. She messed up supply counts, and a few times she spoke to a superior without addressing them by the proper rank. After the Supreme Court ruled that Hegseth was free to kick out trans members, Shapiro became so upset a co-worker had to eventually drive her home. As part of the new policy, the Defense Department said it would give troops severance checks calculated from their base pay and years of service. The department would double their severance payouts if a soldier volunteered to go and agreed not to apply for unemployment. For many soldiers, those were six-figure promises. Still, dozens tried to stay. They filed lawsuits. They showed up to separation hearings with hair clippers, afraid the military might make good on its threat to force trans troops to groom themselves in accordance with their birth sex. Shapiro had earned regular promotions over her 12-year career, and she'd won several awards, including the National Defense Service Medal, the Humanitarian Service Medal, and an Army Achievement Medal. She wanted to serve at least 20 years, but she didn't think she had the energy to fight the Trump administration. If the government wanted to kick her out, she told her commander, she would take her money and go. The Texas Army National Guard put her on administrative leave in June of 2025, then officially discharged her February 1st. Shapiro assumed she'd receive her severance quickly. When she worked as a non-commissioned officer, she said, she helped process severance checks in less than 24 hours. Some of her trans friends in the Navy reported they received their payouts the same day they left their jobs. And the Army's pay office said it processes separation payments within 5 business days. But 5 days passed, then a week, and no check arrived. Shapiro's former bosses told her they didn't know anything. Shapiro says then they stopped answering her calls. She called every week in March, her phone logs show, and each time the calls went to voicemail within a few seconds. By April, Shapiro decided if she couldn't reach the people who knew her, she would call the Defense Department's pay offices herself. Often the government workers who answered the phone referred Shapiro to another department. More than once, they sent her back to the department that had already referred her somewhere else. But Shapiro had at least a half dozen lengthy phone calls with customer service workers who said that they could see that she was owed money but that there was nothing that they could do to give it to her. Early on, Shapiro decided to tape her phone calls. She was still living in San Antonio, Texas, which Texas allows callers to record their conversations without the other person's consent. She shared those recordings along with dozens of emails from government officials with the Post. On May 18th, Corey, a customer service worker at the Military Pay Customer Care Center, told Shapiro her separation pay should be coming, I would imagine, fairly soon. On June 4th, a military pay employee named Karen told Shapiro the money is just sitting here, waiting to be released. The woman said that she could see Shapiro's final pay stub and it confirmed the amount Shapiro was owed, but someone had zeroed it out so that it didn't release. They just literally need to hit the button, Karen said, without explaining who they were or how Shapiro could ask them to hit the button. Well, it says here that the case was closed and referred to the National Guard Bureau, another worker, Elena, told Shapiro later that week. My unit won't get a hold of me, or I can't get a hold of my unit, Shapiro said. Well, Elena replied, that's what it's showing. Other transgender troops who were forced out say they haven't received their separation either. Hardy Cohey, An Indiana National Guard member who served 14 years did not want to leave the military, but he and his wife have twin 3-year-olds, and he couldn't risk a dishonorable discharge marring his future career prospects. He left last December. He planned to use the severance to pay for daycare after he loses the child care stipend that the military had paid. On April 5th, local Guard leaders told Kohi he would receive the check in 30 to 90 days, but both of those deadlines passed, and he still has not received his money. His wife is currently deployed with the National Guard Reserve, so they haven't lost their child care stipend yet, but they did accrue $10,000 in debt after Kohi's discharge. Other former soldiers told the Post they felt so distraught over losing their careers they didn't have the energy to engage in what they suspected would be many phone calls to track down their payments. Quote, "It felt like it was meant to be difficult," end quote, said Evelyn Carrier, a sergeant and radio operator who left the Washington Army National Guard last December. "The people in the middle were told, you have to do this, but we're not going to tell you how to do it. My command team did the best they could, but they had never dealt with that. It seemed like nobody, all the way up to the Pentagon, knew what to do." Shapiro didn't know anyone in Seattle, but trans people in blue states have organized an underground housing shares in the wake of Trump's re-election, and two women agreed to let her crash on their couch. "I don't know how civilians do it," Shapiro told the woman the next morning. "In the military, everything is pretty much handed to you. Now she has to figure out how to do things for herself." On her iPad, Shapiro found a website that allowed her to apply for Medicaid, food stamps, and emergency housing. "I'm applying for everything," she said. "I feel guilty for asking for these resources, but I wouldn't need them if the military just paid me." Shapiro spent a few nights, then the trans Samaritans needed their basement back. She visited a shelter overrun with people sleeping in chairs and tried not to think about the comfortable apartment she'd lost a month earlier. She told herself she'd slept in worse conditions in the military, but it really didn't matter. The shelter could not take her in. Seattle has one of the nation's highest homeless rates, and the shelters and the transitional housing nonprofits Shapiro visited said even their waiting lists were full. Nearly a month after she left Texas, a counselor at Bellevue College told Shapiro she could use her GI Bill to pay for classes. A local nonprofit agreed to pay for 2 months in a dorm. For now, she could unload her car and hang up her clothes. The temporary stability gave Shapiro enough brain space to try again to track down the money the government owes her. In between doing homework for her geology and interior design classes, she sent emails to her Texas representatives and the state's military department's inspectors general. The office of Representative Craig Kassar, Democrat, reached out to the National Guard on Shapiro's behalf and was told in early June that the pay team recently encountered an administrative roadblock with the finance department. The Guard told Kassar's office it was conducting a detailed audit of Shapiro's case, but when she reached back out to Cesar's office in July for an update, the constituent advocate told her in an email they hadn't heard anything and, as a professional courtesy, we will allow 60 days prior to requesting an update from their office. Shapiro has continued to call and email people every day. Then, in early August, she checked her bank account and saw the military had paid her $10,000, a little more than 10% of what is owed to her. The Texas military's inspector general told Shapiro that she would get her money in 9 installments rather than a lump sum. And Texas, rather than the federal government, would issue the checks. The inspector general didn't explain why Shapiro was being treated differently or what the schedule of payments would be. Shapiro was ready to move on with her life. She wanted to change her name and focus on school. So in mid-August, she called the military pay office to ask when she should expect her second check. The woman said she couldn't answer that. It came 3 days later. The government still owes her more than $66,000. Our second article for the Post. Senator Ed Markey is 80 and says he's the voice of Massachusetts youth. On paper, Senator Ed Markey of Massachusetts seemed primed to be the next in a string of older Democrats thrown out of office. At 80, he's the oldest Senate Democrat running for re-election this year. He recently said he didn't know what artificial intelligence platforms were inside his devices. The Markeyverse, a loose network of meme accounts run by young progressives that Markey credited for his last election victory, has diminished. But Markey is comfortably ahead in polls and well-positioned to keep his job in Tuesday's Democratic primary against Representative Seth Moulton, who is 47 and argues their party needs a new generation of leadership. Markey has maintained a strong youth following with a liberal voting record and an embrace of progressive policies to address affordability and the threat of AI. Unlike the four young left-wing candidates who toppled establishment Democrats this year, Moulton is more centrist and has angered voters in the liberal state for comments about transgender athletes. "I frankly don't care how old a politician is," Bailey Kelly, a 20-year-old Tufts University student, said in an interview at a recent Markey rally in Boston's Roxbury neighborhood. "I care if their ideas match with those of the next generation." Markey, first elected to the Senate in 2013 after 37 years in the House, made a similar argument in a recent debate with Moulton. "It's not your age, it's the age of your ideas that are important," he said. "And in this race, I'm the youngest guy." This appeal worked before. 6 years ago, as Markey fended off a primary challenge from 39-year-old then Representative Joe Kennedy, who also argued the incumbent's time had come and gone after nearly five decades in Congress. The online Markeyverse formed during the campaign, embracing him for his leadership on the Green New Deal, to drastically reducing carbon emissions, and to promote broader progressive policies on health care, housing, and education. Markey's progressive record still resonates with Massachusetts youth in this election, according to Tatish Nita, a pollster and political science professor at the University of Massachusetts Amherst, who has surveyed the race. Quote, "People recognize that Markey's old, but fundamentally that's not viewed as negative because he also has experience, and he is generally very popular," Nita said. Youth advocacy organizations, including Gen Z for Change and Voters of Tomorrow, have endorsed Markey, as did Representative Alexandria Ocasio-Cortez, Democrat from New York, the high-profile 36-year-old progressive. In interviews with 10 young voters across Boston on a recent weekend, only one who planned to back Moulton raised Markey's age as a concern. Some of the concerns came from older voters, including Arlene Frechette, 60, who called Markey feeble as she walked down the Boston Common with her husband. While Markey is counting on his progressive politics to help him prevail, the rebellion against older politicians

then 68, lost to a 29-year-old Democratic Socialist, despite touting her long support for Medicare for All. Representative John B. Larson, Democrat, Connecticut, 78, lost to a 47-year-old challenger, perceived as much more moderate. Quote, age is the issue that comes up by far and away the most with voters we speak to, end quote, said Doug Rubin, an advisor to Moulton's campaign. There's people who think Senator Markey has done well, or who even like him, but think that 50 years in Congress is simply too much and think that it's time to pass the torch. While Markey developed a reputation on Capitol Hill as a fighter against climate change, winning him the support of the Sunrise Movement and other environmental groups, he has shifted his emphasis. The share of his weekly posts and emails referencing climate has fallen in recent years, according to the Post analysis. Markey now frames the Green New Deal alongside Medicare for All as solutions to the affordability crisis for young people. He claims credit for principles of the Green New Deal that made their way into the 2022 Inflation Reduction Act, which dedicated roughly $370 billion to curbing harmful emissions and promoting green technology. Such policies will lower energy bills and generate economic growth, Markey says. It's an agenda for their lives, and they know that this is what I fight for, Markey said in an interview with the Post. Affordability ranks as one of the biggest problems that young voters believe the country faces, according to the Pew Research Center. The poll found young people were more likely than older people to worry about inflation, with 70% of people ages 18 to 29 describing it as a very, very big problem. Only 46% said the same of climate change. Alan Tanner, a 28-year-old Boston resident, said he likes Markey's environmental record, but affordability is his top priority in this midterm election. I can't shop for a reasonable price in my own city, Tanner said, while waiting to take a photo with the senator at a rally at Roxbury Community College. Tanner has struggled to pay rent before. During the coronavirus pandemic, he was furloughed as a cleaner at a Boston hotel. As the sole breadwinner in the publicly subsidized housing he shared with his mother, today he's fearful for his mother, who now lives in a nursing home paid for by Medicaid, a health insurance program cut under President Donald Trump's signature domestic policy law. He doesn't like that Moulton does not support Medicare for All. Moulton supports a universal health care model that would give Americans the choice of a private insurer. Rubin, Moulton's campaign advisor, said it's inaccurate to frame the congressman as a moderate. There are two progressives in this race. Asked in a recent debate which AI platforms he frequents, a slightly flustered Markey said he uses whatever is in his iPhone or iPad and doesn't know what companies my iPad might be using. Moulton pounced on that answer to paint Markey as out of touch. He released the exchange as a campaign ad with the accompanying text, "It's time for a new generation of leadership." Kelly, the tough student, said Markey's answer didn't bother her because his record in Congress matters more. In July, Markey announced an AI accountability agenda, including legislation to regulate AI platforms and their impact on the environment. Kelly also runs the Instagram and X accounts at Markeyverse, now an official project of the College Democrats of Massachusetts. It's a reimagining of the multiple accounts run by unaffiliated individual activists, including high school students too young to vote, that constituted Twitter's 2020 Markeyverse. Kelly's account has garnered relatively low engagement, including only 40 likes on a compilation video of animals dancing with the caption, POV, "You just voted for Ed Markey for U.S. Senate." The original Markeyverse fractured in 2021 amid conflict between Israel and Hamas, and a Markey statement assigning blame to both sides. Prominent Markeyverse accounts, Ed's Reply Guys and Students for Markey, sought to hold Markey accountable for this comment. Following an open letter from his 2020 campaign supporters, Markey offered a second statement which invoked defenseless Palestinian families who are already living in fear for their lives and the lives of their children. Although the Sunrise Movement, the youth climate movement that phone banked for Markey in 2020, criticized the senator's response to that conflict, they endorsed him again this year. Young people saw his willingness to follow youth movements and energy, said Aru Shiny Ajay, Sunrise's executive director.
Shiny Ajay says that the young progressives are encouraged

that Markey has not received money from the American Israel Public Affairs Committee, a pro-Israel lobbying group during the Senate career. In November, Moulton pledged to return funding that he had received from AIPAC and to refuse funding in the future, citing its alignment with the Israeli Prime Minister Benjamin Netanyahu's government. Moulton's attempt to move left have fallen flat with some voters. On a stroll with a friend in the Boston Common, Eddie Lambert, 35, lamented the cost of living in one of the country's most expensive cities for renters and handing over a third of his income to his landlord. But he's excited to vote for his 80-year-old senator, who he believes can help ease costs. Age doesn't matter when it comes to Markey, Lambert said. Kevin said Lambert. This article was contributed by Kevin Crow and Scott Clement. Our next article, Ontario's premier urges thaw in the U.S.-Canada trade wars. Quote, "We're best friends." Article has been submitted by Sammy Westfall. After days of trading insults with President Donald Trump, Ontario Premier Doug Ford said it was crucial for the American and Canadian economies that the countries strike a trade deal. He appealed for an effort to work out the trade differences during an interview that aired Sunday on the ABC News program This Week. And while Ford continued to criticize Trump's recently announced tariffs on Canadian goods, he spoke warmly of the American people and said the trade dispute was harming people on both sides of the border. "We're allies. We're best friends. Our trading is so integrated. We need to get a deal that's beneficial for both countries," he said. After Canada-U.S. trade talks collapsed on August 22nd, Trump announced 50% tariffs on about $20 billion in Canadian goods, including whiskey, dairy products, and clothing. Canadian Prime Minister Mark Carney vowed to retaliate dollar for dollar. Ford, the top political leader of Canada's most populous province, has emerged as a Trump foil, with the two mocking one another and exchanging barbs on social media. Trump last week referred to the Ontario premier as, quote, "flunky Ford," end quote, and said he was unimpressive. Ford called Trump last week a dictator, king of bankruptcies, and a bully. In an ABC segment aired Sunday, ABC's Martha Raddatz asked Ford if, quote, "insects flying over the weekend is, quote, really the way to handle all of this." In response, Ford said, "We got heated," but added that one has to eventually stand up to someone who continuously attacks and insults our country. "It's unfortunate that he stoops down to that level, and unfortunately I did that day," Ford said, "but I just think we need to focus on a free trade agreement." The new tariffs on Canada come about 2 months before the midterms, posing challenges for Republican candidates amid ongoing voter concerns about inflation. Maine, Michigan, and Iowa are states that depend heavily on international trade. They are also at the forefront of the midterm ballot and background map. On Thursday, sitting in front of a sign labeled Making the Great Lakes Even Greater, Trump signed an order requiring the United States Interior Department to update geographic information systems and change the name of Lake Ontario to Lake America. The Ontario Premier responded on Saturday by unveiling a blue billboard by the water near the Canadian-U.S. border with the words, "Lake Ontario, now and always." Late Saturday, Google announced that because Google Map updated its applications to reflect such name changes in official government sources, people in the United States will see the body of water called Lake America. People in Canada will see it called Lake Ontario, and the rest of the world will see both. Google Maps rolled out similar dual labeling after Trump ordered a change in the name of the Gulf of Mexico to the Gulf of America. On the Sunday ABC segment, Ford spoke of his love for the U.S., and he appealed to Americans, saying, "We believe in Canadian sovereignty, and I know Americans believe in having a sovereign Canada as well. It's just so disappointing because I love the U.S. I love the American people," he said. "Canadians love the American people. We differentiate between the great American people and the president." Ford ended the segment with a thank you to the host, followed by, "God bless America. God bless Canada. We'll get through this." On Saturday afternoon and Sunday afternoon, Trump repeated his criticism of Canada, saying the country has been, quote, "ripping us off for decades, and it simply has to stop. I deal with the leadership of many countries, but I find Canada to be the worst. They are entitled no longer," Trump wrote on Truth Social on Sunday afternoon.

Our next article, what's really driving recalls of cars at risks of bursting into flames? It's not EVs. Park outside safety warnings are often tied to other problems found in both gas and electrical vehicles. Electric vehicles for years have been dogged by worries about fire. Headlines from the early 2020s were filled with Teslas burning in garages and Chevy Bolts taking off the road due to flammable batteries. Federal safety investigators urged automakers to give emergency responders better guidelines on how to fight lithium-ion battery fires. It seemed like EVs represented a new kind of fire risk. But EVs are not driving the recent growth in recalls, warning that vehicles could erupt into flames at any time, even when parked and turned off. A Washington Post analysis of National Highway Traffic Safety Administration recalls notices found that conventional gas and diesel vehicles make up the vast majority of vehicles covered by the Park Outside label since 2021. Last week, the Post wrote an alarming surge in these so-called Park Outside recalls. Federal authorities already have announced 17 new Park Outside recalls in the first 7 months of 2026, covering about 1.7 million vehicles. That already makes 2026 the second highest number of vehicles since this type of recall began more than a decade ago. A total of an estimated 3.4 million vehicles currently have outstanding recalls of this kind, according to Victory and vehicle history provider Carfax. Safety experts say the surge in, quote, park outside recalls appears to be caused by other changes to modern gas and electric vehicles, such as the additional technology in everything from transmission to seat warmers. It's a mix of things causing this, said Sean Kane, president of Safety Research and Strategies, which specializes in auto safety analysis. It's messy. It doesn't lend itself to simple description of what's happening. But it boils down to growing electronic systems and the number of components. Gas and diesel vehicles still account for the vast majority of vehicles covered by the park outside recalls, according to NHTSA.data.com. In part, that reflects how gas and diesel still dominates the U.S. market. About 94% of light-duty vehicles have conventional internal combustion engines, while about 6% are hybrids and fully electric. They're known as key-off fires, said Frank Boris, a former NHTSA investigator who now works as a safety consultant. Quote, the engine is off, he said, but the circuits are still hot, and they stay hot all the time. Earlier this year, Kia needed to recall 463,000 Tellurides because of the risk that the front power seat switch could overheat and ignite the seat. This was the second time Kia had issued a recall for that one defect. The first recall in 2024 didn't fully address the problem. More than 66,000 Ford Expeditions and Lincoln Navigators from the 2021 model year were recalled due to circuit boards in the battery junction box that could cut short. At least 16 fires were blamed on the problem, which often ignited when the vehicles were parked and turned off. NHTSA have issued 93 park outside recalls since 2021, according to a Post analysis. Nearly half, 44 recalls, covered vehicles exclusively with conventional internal combustion engines, while 38 recalls were just for EVs or hybrids. So the number of campaigns were nearly equally divided between gas and electric or hybrid vehicles. But gas vehicles pull away when comparing the size of the recall. Gas-only campaigns covered about 4.6 million vehicles with park-outside recalls over the past 5 years, compared to only about 662,000 vehicles that were EVs or hybrids. The largest number of recalled vehicles had, quote, mixed powertrains, meaning the recalls included models with the conventional engines as well as EVs and hybrids. But gas and diesel cars dominated the mixed powertrain category. Fire risk recalls by engine type. Park outside recalls since 2021 broken down by powertrains. A single sweeping NHTSA announcement of two
recalls in September 2023 accounted for about two-thirds of the 5.1 million vehicles with mixed powertrains. That's when Hyundai recalled nearly 1.65 million vehicles and Kia recalled more than 1.73 million due to the risk of fire. The automaker said the safest place to park the vehicle is outside and away from homes and away from other structures. Fire can occur whether the vehicle is parked and turned off or driving. Hyundai's recall covered more than a dozen models, mostly gas engines, and fewer than 100,000 hybrid and fuel cell versions. Gas engines made up almost all of the dozen Kia models recalled. The Hyundai and Kia vehicles shared the same defect. The anti-lock brake system could leak brake fluid and cause an electrical short, triggering an engine fire even when the car is parked. They figured out more ways to catch fires than any other vehicle, says Kane, but little is known about the relative fire risk in an EV compared to gas cars, at least in the U.S. Regulators historically have not collected data on vehicle fires by powertrain. That is the beginning to change, said Adam Barrowe, principal and research engineer for the Fire Safety Research Institute. Starting this year, fire agencies nationwide switched to a new federal reporting system that included information about vehicle powertrains that should help provide some of these answers. Right now, there's plenty limited data on whether they are more likely to catch fire, at least for North American cars, Barrowe says. Other countries have provided limited looks at the EV fire issue, such as the UK government review of data from Norway finding that gas and diesel had fire incidences rate that was four times higher than EVs from 2016 to 2021. But the fear of the fire with the EVs is hard to give up. A few years ago, catastrophic fires inside two packed parking garages caused the attention of fire researchers. One was on New Year's Eve 2017 when 1,400 cars burned in a garage at an arena in Liverpool, England. Then, in 2020, a fire damaged hundreds of vehicles at Norway's Stavanger Airport. No one was hurt, but both blazes grew dangerously out of control. Investigators wondered what made these fires such disasters. Did electric cars play a role? Something changed. So what's going on? Brian O'Connor, a senior fire protection agency engineer with the National Fire Protection Association, said in describing the inquest. But the resulting report found neither blaze was started by an EV. The fire in Liverpool started in an old Land Rover, and Norway's blaze was blamed on a diesel Opel car. Our next article is from the opinion page. Its title, Trump's Push to Rename Lake Ontario Raises a Troubling Question. The lake is Canadian in every way that matters. No U.S. executive order will change that. This has been submitted by Daniel McFarland, who is also the author of The Lives of Lake Ontario, an Environmental History. He's also a professor at Western Michigan University School of Environment, Geography, and Sustainability. From a balcony, Shakespeare's Juliet queried Romeo, "What's in a name? That which we call a rose by any other word would smell as sweet." Of course, what she meant when she answered her own question was the act of changing labels doesn't change the true nature of something. President Donald Trump would be wise to keep this in mind. The president has said and done many ridiculous things. Because of my personal and professional connections to Lake Ontario, however, his executive order Thursday, renaming Lake Ontario as Lake America, had me spitting out my morning coffee. But it also raises a troubling question for the Canadians like me. Does this attempted rechristening portend a future Canadian-United States relationship akin to the tragic fate of the Bard's star-crossed lovers? Let's be clear. Trump has no real ability unilaterally to change the body of waters moniker. This is the usual Trumpian bluster and bullying dressed up in the formalities of written proclamations. It's meant to disparage and pressure Canada over tariffs and trade agreements. I highly doubt that lobbing this grenade had really much serious forethought. Shared by New York State and that province of Ontario,
Lake Ontario is the slowest and lowest in the magnificent chain of Great Lakes that holds the vast majority of the surface fresh water in both countries. Its watershed boasts about one quarter of the Canadian population and hosts Toronto and its attendant urban conglomeration. The New York side, by comparison, is sparsely populated and largely rural. Ontario is an anglicized name for the Iroquoian word. The largest Canadian province is named after the lake, not vice versa. Thus, the name predated the existence of the United States. Incidentally, all the Great Lakes, aside from Lake Superior, are named after an indigenous group or taken from an indigenous name for the lake. Superior comes from the French supérieur, since this largest of the Great Lakes is above or higher than the others. During the New France era of the 16th to the 18th centuries, the French variously tried to give Lake Ontario the name Saint-Louis or Frontenac, but those failed to stick. Lake Ontario has long been Canada's and Ontario's political, economic, and cultural center. Consequently, it is indubitably more of a Canadian lake than an American one. The Canadian shore, along with the St. Lawrence River, was the historic cradle of Canadian nationhood and identity. Plymouth Rock, Bunker Hill, and Gettysburg all rolled up into one. In fact, Canada probably would not have become a separate country if not for Lake Ontario, which acted as both a bridge and a barrier between it and Uncle Sam. What can Trump actually do to advance his latest démarche? He has begun the formal domestic process for seeking new aquatic appellation. But even if that proves successful and the name is adopted within the United States, Washington cannot compel Canada to recognize Lake America. And, as has been the case with the Gulf of America, other nations won't go for it. There is a binational process for renaming waters that both countries share. But judging by the resounding elbows up response north of the border, Lake America is a non-starter. Therefore, a United States president has no real ability to rename this great lake in a meaningful way on his own. This particular renaming threat is a pressure tactic, or perhaps a meaning of distraction, attention from something else. Take your pick of what that might be. Granted, given Trump's pettiness, one can never rule out economic blackmail or even the use of force. But moving too hard against Canada is likely to boomerang, inciting global outrage as well as domestic pushback from Canada's many American friends. The upside of Trump's bluster is that it might bring more attention to the plight of Lake Ontario. The lake is arguably the most polluted and degraded of the Great Lakes and the most degraded it has ever been. A litany of environmental insults have been poured into it. Microplastics, sewage, forever chemicals, and toxics. Humanity has radically altered what lives and swims in its water. In the 1970s, Canada and the United States signed the Great Lakes Water Quality Agreement. Though initially successful, neither country is continuing to adequately fund the efforts made through this accord. Lake Ontario needs to be more cooperation, not conflict. Can the countries on its shore find a way back from this story of woe? Let's move now to the pages of health. How 10 minutes of drawing can reset your nervous system. This article has been submitted by Danielle Ziegel. Remember back in 2015 when everyone you knew suddenly owned a coloring book? It was a massive cultural moment, and these books that promised instant stress relief dominated bestseller lists. Fast forward to today, and drawing is having a similar moment in the sun. Take a quick scroll through TikTok or Instagram, and you'll find tons of videos under hashtags like doodling, sensory drawing, and art therapy. This resurgence comes on the heels of social media's current obsession with nervous system regulation, which refers to your body's ability to respond to stress and return to a calmer baseline afterward. We live in a stressful
economic and political climate, said Rainer Lombardi, art therapist and founder of Florida Art Therapy Services. Many families are experiencing heightened levels of distress that keeps them up at night. Lombardi adds that the smartphones, specifically, play a huge role in nervous system dysregulation. They capitalize on gamification design, using notifications to arouse our nervous systems and keep us engaged. These devices are always on, and they're tethered to us. As a result, people are searching for simple, effective ways to get out of a perpetual flight or fight mode. As it turns out, spending 10 minutes with a pencil and a piece of paper might be one of the easiest ways to do it. When you experience stress, your body's sympathetic nervous system, a.k.a. the fight-or-flight response, becomes activated, said Soma Sengupta, neurologist in chief and chair of neurology at Tufts Medical Center. This system prepares your body to respond to perceived threats. It increases your heart rate, muscle tension, blood pressure, and the release of stress hormones such as cortisol. Drawings can help shift attention away from the stressful thoughts and encourage activation of the parasympathetic nervous system, sometimes called the rest and digest system, Sengupta said. This system promotes recovery by slowing heart rate, reducing muscle tension, and helping the body return to a calmer physiological state. Drawing, she explained, actively engages your brain through coordinated movement, vision, attention, and decision-making. This combination creates a calming sensory experience while providing the mind with constructive focus. Several brain systems work together during a drawing session, according to Sengupta, which helps explain why it can feel so beneficial. First, drawing requires concentration on shapes, colors, lines, and hand movements, plus constant communication between your eyes, hands, and motor planning regions of the brain, she explained. This focus and coordination helps to anchor your attention in the present, keeping your brain from straying toward negative thoughts like worry or overthinking. Working on coordination also strengthens sensory awareness, Sengupta said, which is the ability to consciously notice information coming through your senses: sight, hearing, touch, smell, taste, and internal bodily sensations. Some research shows that sensory awareness may reduce anxiety and promote relaxation. Visual art also provides a nonverbal way to express emotions. Instead of explaining feelings with words, emotions can be represented through images, colors, patterns, or symbols. This process may help people better understand and regulate emotional experiences, according to Sengupta. Completing a drawing or seeing a piece of art gradually develop can activate the brain's reward system, producing modest releases of dopamine associated with motivation, satisfaction, and positive reinforcement, Sengupta said. If you enjoy drawing, you may feel like you get into a flow state. This is when a person becomes fully immersed in an activity that is appropriately challenging, according to Sengupta. During a flow state, self-consciousness decreases, concentration increases, and many people experience a reduction in stress and anxiety, she said. You don't have to be an artist crafting a masterpiece to reap the calming benefits of drawing. The calming effects of drawing appear to result primarily from sustained attention, repetitive movement, and engagement with the creative process rather than producing a work of art. Sengupta said, even just drawing lines, squiggles, and geometric shapes can provide many of the same benefits, she explained. While drawing can create stress for those who don't feel competent doing it, therapeutic value may still exist simply through the act of practicing something that feels uncomfortable, according to Lombardi. This builds what she calls distress tolerance. Avoidance is often a key factor in chronic stress, so engaging in self-regulating activities, even when they feel challenging, increases our ability to cope adaptively, Lombardi said. There's a little research on how long you should draw to feel calmer. A small 2016 study in art therapy found that 45 minutes of art making reduced participants' cortisol levels. But Sengupta said shorter sessions can do the trick, noting that even a brief creative practice
just 10 minutes is long enough to interrupt the body's stress response without feeling like another overwhelming task on an ordinary busy day. Indeed, anywhere from 5 to 20 minutes of drawing may interrupt racing thoughts, reduce immediate stress, and improve mood, according to Sengupta. Many of the therapy sessions I facilitate only last an hour. Often we are only engaged in the creative process for 20 minutes, yet clients report feeling positive shifts both somatically and emotionally, Lombardi said. If drawing isn't your thing, well, don't worry. Often we are only engaged in the creative process for 10 minutes or 20 minutes. But if drawing isn't your thing, you can still reap these rewards from other art forms. Some people respond better to clay. Other people find it easier to lose themselves in the process of painting. What matters most is finding the media that facilitates that process for you. Ehrman's contemptuous words for Trump lead to high-stakes military charges. Air Force Major Jason Watson sat behind a keyboard 14 months ago to share his thoughts on the Commander-in-Chief. Quote, a greedy, unintelligent, narcissistic, pathological liar, traitor, and coward, end quote, he wrote in his anonymous Substack channel as part of a larger missive against President Donald Trump. Watson became more public in his statements, demonstrating in July outside the U.S. Capitol in uniform, by name, while holding a sign stating, impeach, convict, remove. At the time, Watson said that any consequences he faced would only underscore the importance of his message. Now those possible consequences appear to be taking shape in a detailed list of military charges filed against him last week. Watson faces 10 counts covering 6 incidents. The Substack post, 2 media interviews, the Capitol Steps protests, and the 2 accusations of disobeying orders involving personal travel and his most recent uniform requirements. The Air Force said he made improperly contemptuous remarks about the president and engaged in dereliction of duty and conduct unbecoming of an officer. If convicted on all counts, according to military law experts, the 17-year veteran will probably lose all retirement pay and benefits and could face time in a military prison. Watson's case highlights the high standards its military officers are held to when it comes to criticizing the president and other officials. It pits the importance of political neutrality in the armed forces versus an active duty major who says his oath to the Constitution is driving his actions. If I don't sacrifice something, if I don't give something up, then it's just words, and words are easy to ignore, Watson said in an August 17th interview with CNN. He also said, we just have to be willing to accept that we can change what is happening in our country if we're just willing to pay a price for it. The charges do not mean Watson will face a military trial. An Air Force spokesperson said the evidence against Watson will be reviewed while he remains in pretrial confinement. In a statement last month, Air Force Secretary Troy E. Menk said the investigation is driven by concerns over conduct that could, quote, undermine the nonpartisan nature of the military. The White House has declined to comment. Watson's attorney, Christopher Mutimer, declined to discuss the specific charges. In an earlier statement, he said that Watson stood on those steps knowing exactly what it would cost him. The charges against Watson appear well thought out, according to the 3 longtime military law attorneys. They said he could face up to 10 years in prison. But given sentencing guidelines, if Watson receives prison time, it'll probably range from 90 days to 3 years. Quote, it would have been okay if, while not in uniform, he criticized President Trump's policy. But he has crossed several lines, said Joshua Tolan, a former active duty military prosecutor who now represents service members as a defense attorney. Watson's first 3 counts allege violations of Article 88 of the Uniform Code of Military Justice, which bars, quote, contemptuous words, end quote, being used against the president, vice president, and other public officials. But the article does not define contemptuous, but it generally covers personally insulting or mocking language, according to Robert Capovilla, another former active duty military prosecutor now in private practice.
Making those statements is a problem for him. They appear to be contemptuous by their nature, Capovia said. His military law firm with 17 attorneys has represented branch members across the political spectrum in political speech cases, but the cases often involve a single society post, media post by an enlisted member that was not intended for wide public consumption. The military generally handles such cases administratively, a letter of reprimand, or, at worst, separation from the service, Capovia said. Cases that rise to contemptuous language charge, he said, are almost unheard of. The case underscores, it's very rare to see these charges, but it's just as rare to see an officer make these kinds of comments in such an open forum, the attorney said. This case underscores how signing up for the military means signing off on certain freedoms. People sometimes are shocked that service members don't get to exercise the constitutional rights that the rest of us do, said Gary Barthel, a defense attorney and former active duty military prosecutor. All of those military orders that prohibit service members from actively participating in political speech are there for a purpose, and it's there to try to promote that the military is apolitical. If they were representing Watson, Barthel, Capovia, and Tolan said, they would probably argue that at least some of Watson's criticisms could be viewed as policy discourse. The questions Barthel said he'd ask, was the language he used conventional political rhetoric? Was he describing the president's conduct rather than expressing a personal disdain? But the approach represents a challenge for Watson's lawyers, Capovia said, given the nature of Watson's insults and speech restrictions military members must accept. Nor, the attorney said, would Watson's lawyers be likely to get far by arguing that his statements, however biting, were accurate. The truth or the falsity of the statement doesn't really matter in this context, Capovia said. Watson supporters say that extreme times call for extreme measures. Our nation and Constitution are under siege by an executive who makes a daily spectacle of the oath, shattering lives and institutions in the process, said Jessica Denson, who, as the founder of the Removal Coalition, organized Watson's protests outside the Capitol and has interviewed him on her podcast. He didn't ask any of his fellow service members to emulate him, but his sacrifice should put to shame our members of Congress, whose failure to remove Donald Trump from the presidency has forced such a rare act of patriotism. A graduate of the U.S. Air Force Academy, Watson entered active duty in 2009, according to an Air Force spokesperson. He served in Alaska, the southwestern U.S., the Pacific Rim, Europe, and the Middle East, said Denson. Watson has also served a logistic readiness officer stationed in Poland with a NATO integration unit. That's all the time we have for today. Once again, my name is Susan. I was reading from the Washington Post on this day, Monday, August 31st. Thank you for listening to the Talking Information Center, and I look forward to reading for you at another time. Thank you.

Hello, this is Lynn, and I'll be reading today from the New York Times for Monday, August 31st, 2026. And the first article is Deportees Recount Harrowing Journeys to Africa, Shackles, a Freezer, and Blows. 10 deportees said they experienced or witnessed what they called abusive or violent treatment by ICE. They spent months in detention, they said, before being sent to nations where they had no ties. By Emmanuel Akinwotu, Pranav Bhaskar, Genevieve Gladsky, and Hamid Al-Aziz. Emmanuel Akinwotu traveled to Marshall, Liberia to interview several deportees at their hotel. Pranav Bhaskar reported from New York, Genevieve Gladsky from Bogota, Colombia, and Hamid Al-Aziz from Washington. Leonardo Sanchez wailed in pain for hours on the deportation flight from Louisiana to West Africa, he and six other detainees said. He'd been cuffed around wrists and ankles, a chain around his waist dug into his grossly protruding abdomen, the result of years-old wounds and surgeries that doctors said left his intestines barely inside his body. Mr. Sanchez, a 49-year-old Cuban, begged for medical attention from several of the Immigration and Customs Enforcement agents on the aircraft. I was in pain, crying like a little kid, he said, but the agents wouldn't remove his chains or let him use the toilet, he and other detainees said. He wet himself. Like many of the more than two dozen deportees on the flight with him, Mr. Sanchez said he did not know where he was being taken. Several panicked when they suspected it was Liberia, after one of them saw it written on a sheet of paper held by an ICE official in Louisiana. When some protested, they were beaten by agents, five of the deportees said. Some were slammed to the ground or struck with blows, several said. One showed cuts along his wrists and bruises around his neck, which he said he received after resisting getting on the plane. Another said some deportees were left screaming in pain. The plane load of deportees, which arrived in Liberia this month, carried the first of 1,200 people expected to be sent to the West African country by the United States over the next year. The arrangement is one of the largest in a growing number of deals the Trump administration has made to send deportees, including people with court orders protecting them from being sent back to their home countries, to nations halfway across the world where they have no ties. In recent weeks, the White House has pushed to expand these so-called third country deportation efforts and boost the number of people expelled from the United States, according to a U.S. official. In July, ICE arrests jumped to nearly 50,000 people, and the administration is focused on deporting people who have been able to remain in the country for years with court orders protecting them from being sent home, another official added. The New York Times interviewed 10 of the deportees on the flight to Liberia, all of whom described a harrowing journey that included months in detention in the United States and a panicked 14-hour expulsion to Africa in which agents wrestled and shackled frightened detainees. Several spoke on the condition of anonymity for fear of reprisals. All of them said that they experienced or witnessed what they described as abusive or violent treatment by ICE officials during the course of their deportation or while in detention in the United States. They didn't treat us like people, like human beings, said Carlos Tellez Sanchez, a deportee from Venezuela who was expelled to Liberia. They can say or do anything to you, and there's nothing you can do. The White House, Department of Homeland Security, and State Department said in statements that the only deportees being sent to third countries are those who cannot be returned to their home nations or refuse to go back. As Secretary Rubio has said, we remain unwavering in our commitment to end illegal and mass immigration, said Tommy Pigott, a State Department spokesman. When the flight arrived in Liberia's capital, Monrovia, Mr. Sanchez, the Cuban national, and three others said they refused to disembark, afraid of being abandoned in an unfamiliar country. They said they were forced onto the tarmac by ICE officers who yanked and twisted their handcuffs,
pinned them to the ground, and pressed their knees directly onto their necks. Mr. Sanchez said the federal agents knocked him onto the ground and knelt on his bulging abdomen, leaving him in agony, his pants still damp with urine. Other deportees began shouting, "You abuser! If he dies, it's on you," Mr. Sanchez and three other deportees said. The Department of Homeland Security said that no detainees were refused access to the bathroom, that Mr. Sanchez was reviewed and declared fit to fly by medical staff, that his medical needs were addressed on the flight, and that agents did not kneel or press on his abdomen. It did not address many of the deportees' other allegations of abuse. Mr. Sanchez, crying in pain, said he was carried back onto the flight in Liberia with the others. Then they were taken to Equatorial Guinea, one of at least 35 countries with which the United States has struck deportation deals, most of them in Africa. "Basically, they treated us like we were wild animals," said Carlos Rodriguez, another Cuban national on the flight. "Like beasts." The freezer. Three of the deportees, including 21-year-old Paulo dos Santos, a Brazilian national who was deported to Liberia, said they suffered psychological torture from ICE officials while detained in the United States. Ms. dos Santos, who said she was detained for 15 months in two separate U.S. facilities, recounted detainees routinely being denied medical care, including pregnant women. One woman who pleaded for information about her son, who had been separated from her, had her hands and ankles tied together, Ms. dos Santos said. They tied her like she was a cattle. The Department of Homeland Security said that detainees receive comprehensive medical care from the moment they enter ICE custody, including dental, mental health services, and prenatal and postnatal care. No one is being tortured, denied medical care, or beaten in ICE detention facilities, the department added after publication of this article. To the contrary, it said, there has been a more than 1,300% increase in assaults against our officers. Some of the deportees said that they were constantly moved from facility to facility and sometimes kept in detention centers where up to 50 people shared a single toilet. Many said they were held for days in a painfully cold room without beds that they called the freezer. Late last year, Ms. Teles Sanchez, the deportee from Venezuela, said he was working at a car dealership in Dallas and looking forward to the birth of his son. He'd been in the United States for 5 years after a judge granted him an order protecting him from being sent back to his home country. He and a lawyer working with him said, then, in December, he was arrested on a routine visit to renew his work permit. When he tried to explain to immigration officials that he had a court order preventing his deportation, he said an ICE agent told him to shut up. He said he witnessed constant verbal abuse by ICE officials while in detention. While parts of the deportees' accounts could not be independently verified, the Times was able to confirm certain details with lawyers and government officials. "The whole time I cooperated," Mr. Teles Sanchez said. "I got a lawyer. I started a legal case. I didn't want to risk it. I wanted to do the right thing. They didn't care," he added. In 8 months of detention, he was moved more than six times, he said. Alma David, the lawyer working with him, said that constantly moving deportees between states was a common tactic by ICE to prevent detainees from launching legal challenges. "It's a kind of psychological warfare," she said. Deportees are often confused when they are arrested while trying to renew their work permits or asylum papers, unaware that ICE officials are targeting people who have protection orders, like Mr. Teles Sanchez, said Ms. David. The administration's rapid deportations to third countries are being contested in the courts. In February, a judge declared the policy unlawful, but an appeals court has allowed the government to continue the deportations while it reviews the case. Now, the Trump administration is boosting deportations by sending people to countries like Liberia where they have zero ties,
don't speak the language, and simply cannot imagine surviving, said Miss David. We're going to shoot off your feet. Mr. Sanchez, the Cuban man who was writhing in pain on the flight to Liberia, said he had arrived in the United States in 2010 under the Cuban Adjustment Act and worked as a welder, building windows and doors. In 2018, he was stabbed and shot in the stomach during a robbery in Miami that left him in a coma for 40 days, he said. Doctors who reviewed pictures of his abdomen said they appeared consistent with his descriptions of what happened to him. In early 2025, he said he received a one-year probation order following a traffic stop that resulted in a conviction for cocaine possession. He said he completed 40 hours of community service and paid a $3,200 fine. The Department of Homeland Security said Mr. Sanchez was a criminal who received due process and was ordered removed from the United States in May. When the flight landed in Liberia, deportees said ICE agents called their names one by one to exit the plane and that those who resisted were forcibly removed. Mr. Rodriguez, one of the Cubans, said he had four officers on top of him at once. Several deportees who resisted disembarking said they got back on the plane after being told they would be returned to the United States. Instead, they were taken to Equatorial Guinea, loaded into a van, left at a hotel, and barred from leaving. They are under constant watch by guards carrying automatic weapons, they said in phone interviews. They told us, if you try to escape, we're going to shoot off your feet, said Darwin Hernandez, also from Cuba. The doctors who reviewed pictures of Mr. Sanchez's abdomen said his condition did not appear to be life-threatening, but that the thin layer of grafted skin holding in his intestines was extremely vulnerable, susceptible to injury, and should be repaired through surgery. When he finally saw medical staff in Equatorial Guinea, Mr. Sanchez said, doctors there told him that the country lacked the equipment needed to treat him. They gave him a simple painkiller, he said. Life in Liberia. In Liberia, where most of the deportees were taken, Mr. Teles Sanchez, the Venezuelan, is trying to make sense of his new surroundings. He and a few others occasionally take short walks, leaving the partly built, three-story hotel they were placed in by the Liberian government. Outside, over half a dozen security guards and Liberian officials stand watch. They said, we have freedom to move around, but I don't feel free, Mr. Teles Sanchez said. I'm not a criminal. I don't deserve what has happened to me. Liberia said that none of the deportees it has taken are criminals and that they would be allowed to apply for residency in the country. Officials from the International Organization for Migration, a UN agency, said in a statement that they had provided assistance to the deportees and would help send them back to their home countries or find other available pathways. Many of the deportees are now trying to figure out what to do. Settle in an unfamiliar African nation or return to countries where they fear persecution. Mr. Teles Sanchez, who fled Venezuela in 2019, said he hoped to be allowed back in the United States, but was not so optimistic. Maybe it won't be possible. For now, he said, he just wants to see his family, including the newborn son he has yet to hold. And the next article. ICE arrests soar as people with no criminal record are increasingly targeted. As a surge in immigration arrests this summer has swept up thousands of people who had not previously been the focus of President Trump's mass deportation campaign. They included people married to U.S. citizens, people who had entered legally and were pursuing an asylum claim, and others with a temporary legal status that the administration pushed to revoke. A majority of the immigrants arrested in July were people who were accused of violating civil immigration laws, but who had not been charged with or convicted of a crime. An analysis of newly released federal data shows the share with a past violent criminal conviction fell to less than 4%.
Overall, immigration arrests rose to record highs with 43,000 ICE arrests in June and 49,000 in July. Two fatal shootings involving immigration and customs enforcement agents in Texas and Maine drew outrage but did not meaningfully slow the pace of arrests. A spokesperson for the Department of Homeland Security said that the administration was keeping its promises to arrest and deport criminals and that anyone in the country illegally was a target for enforcement. The new data contains details on every ICE arrest through August 5th and offers the fullest picture yet of how the agency's activities have shifted since public backlash forced a retreat from the aggressive tactics seen in Minneapolis early this year. It was obtained by the Deportation Data Project, an academic group, through a public records lawsuit and analyzed by the New York Times. After his confirmation this spring, the Secretary of Homeland Security, Mark Wayne Mullen, promised quieter but more effective enforcement. ICE now appears closer than ever to meeting a recent goal of 2,000 daily arrests. They have more officers, more money, more detention space, more local partners, and better systems, said Claire Trickler McNulty, a former senior ICE official. And they're finally putting all the pieces together to build out this deportation machine. Immigration arrests are near all-time highs in almost every state. Even sparsely populated Montana and Vermont saw spikes, with arrest rates more than doubling. But the surge was strongest in Florida and Texas, two states with large unauthorized immigrant populations and leaders friendly to the Trump administration's crackdown. ICE is making more than 380 arrests a day in Texas and more than 230 a day in Florida, with each state up by more than 100 arrests a day from the spring. All the same, the increase has affected states led both by Republicans and by Democrats. New Jersey and New Mexico have seen arrests double, despite both states passing laws this year that restrict government cooperation with ICE. ICE appears to be hitting new arrest records in a couple of ways. The agency has hired thousands more agents, growing to 29,000 employees in June, up from about 21,000 when Mr. Trump took office, according to data from the Office of Personnel Management. And it has relied more on state and local law enforcement partners. ICE has rapidly expanded a program to deputize local police officers to arrest immigrants. The share of people detained through the program, known as 287G, is now around 14%, the data shows. Florida has tallied at least 15,000 arrests through the program under Mr. Trump, the data shows, and Texas has notched nearly 10,000. But the program has been particularly important in smaller states like Wyoming and West Virginia, where ICE's presence is more limited. The share of 287G arrests in both states is now more than 50%. Under Mr. Mullen's tenure, the number of people in ICE detention initially declined but has slowly ticked back up. The agency has not yet reached its stated goal of 100,000 detention beds, but with several new detention facilities opening this fall and the possibility of reviving a plan to convert warehouses into detention centers, it appears poised to expand detention significantly in the next year. Deportations have averaged well over 1,000 people a day since last summer, and there are signs that they are picking up speed. The number of deportation flights began rising in the spring, and in July reached a record of at least 329 flights out of the country, according to ICE.

And the next article How Trump's policy agenda runs through one federal court in Texas. For years, conservative litigants flocked to Judge Reed O'Connor's district. Now, North Texas has become a favorite destination of the Justice Department by Zach Montag and Matthias Schwartz. President Trump's Justice Department had a problem. Judge after judge was rejecting its demands that hospitals across the country turn over internal records of transgender care provided to children. By the end of April, federal judges in Boston, Philadelphia, Pittsburgh, Los Angeles, and Seattle had either quashed or substantially pared back the administration's demands that hospitals send patient records to the federal government. But the administration did not give up. Instead, in April, it went to the Northern District of Texas's Fort Worth courthouse, where nearly all cases go directly to the district's chief judge, Reed O'Connor, or a second judge, Mark Pittman, who was appointed by Mr. Trump. There were no hospitals in Texas that offered the transgender care at issue. State lawmakers banned gender-affirming care for minors in Texas in 2023. But the Justice Department asked the Texas court to enforce a subpoena to the Rhode Island hospital, arguing that its nationwide investigation of such medical care was being carried out in the Northern District of Texas. That was enough for Judge O'Connor, an appointee of President George W. Bush, who has built a reputation as a conservative stalwart and became the district's chief judge last August. He granted the motion, clearing the way for the hospital to turn over a variety of personal data, including the names and social security numbers of minors who had received treatment. "The subpoena's demands are reasonable," he wrote. "Most of the country's 94 district courts assign cases randomly across all of their judges." Northern Texas, where Judge O'Connor sits, does things its own way. It assigns cases to judges based on the courthouse within the district where the lawsuit is initially filed. Some courthouses are staffed by just one or two judges, meaning litigants can easily engage in judge shopping, filing their cases in a particular courthouse and knowing to a certainty or near certainty which judge will decide it. In four of the Northern Texas's seven courthouses, one judge appointed by Mr. Trump hears all of the cases. In a fifth courthouse, all the cases go to Judge O'Connor. In a sixth, Fort Worth, 90% of the caseload is split between Judge O'Connor and Judge Pittman. Of the district's nine active status judges, eight were appointed by Republican presidents, six of them by Mr. Trump. There are other districts in the country where more of the judges are Trump appointees, but very few assign cases the way Northern Texas does, and most fall outside the jurisdiction of the U.S. Court of Appeals for the Fifth Circuit. Widely considered to be the country's most conservative appellate court, which hears appeals from Texas, Louisiana, and Mississippi. For years, conservative interest groups and the Texas Attorney General's office have filed lawsuits in Northern Texas, taking advantage of the district's unusual case assignment rules. Now, with Mr. Trump back in office, Judge O'Connor's district has emerged as a destination for the Justice Department as well. A spokesman for the Justice Department declined to comment about the practice. Judge O'Connor did not respond to requests for comment. In quick succession this year, Judge O'Connor has struck down Biden-era rules regarding ghost guns and immigration courts. He has also issued several rapid-fire orders allowing the Trump administration to reach sweeping legal settlements with opponents who appeared to actually share the federal government's ideological goals. Legal scholars have stressed for years that Democratic administrations and states have also availed themselves of districts with a high concentration of judges seen as more liberal. But many draw a distinction between the more prevalent practice of forum shopping, that is, filing in a region where groups of judges have been generally considered friendly, and that of effectively filing

directly to an individual judge. Kevin Wagner, a political science professor at Florida Atlantic University, said the precision of venue shopping in Texas was unusual, having reached the point where litigants could achieve not just a favorable venue, but even a predictable one. The administration's efforts to get major cases with nationwide consequences in front of Judge O'Connor come even as it condemns other judges for going beyond their remit. Justice Department officials and Republicans in Congress have taken to calling trial court judges who exercise too much unilateral power rogue judges. But those criticisms from Mr. Trump's supporters about judicial overreach are seldom aimed at judges who issue sweeping rulings that support his agenda. Assigning major cases by geography as opposed to a random draw undermines the appearance of impartiality, said Nancy Gertner, a retired federal judge and a lecturer at Harvard Law School, who has been critical of the Trump administration. She said the recent attacks on the judiciary's credibility by the political branches made it all the more important that the standards for case assignment are fair. Judge O'Connor, a 61-year-old former federal prosecutor who spent time as a congressional aide before he was nominated to the bench in 2007, has emerged as a reliable skeptic of federal actions that cut against conservative orthodoxy. In 2015, he issued orders blocking paid family leave for gay couples and striking down a 1960s-era ban on interstate handgun sales. In 2016, he struck down guidance crafted by the Obama administration directing schools to allow transgender students to use bathrooms consistent with their gender identity. In a ruling blocking the rule nationwide, he found any government guidance that included that the definition of sex includes gender identity to be illegal. In 2018, Judge O'Connor invalidated the entirety of the Affordable Care Act, writing that the law amounted to an illegal tax. Even some conservative scholars described the ruling as an overreach, and the Supreme Court later voted 7-2 to overturn it. In recent years, the Supreme Court has rejected other rulings from Judge O'Connor, including one limiting gun regulations, and another in which he declared that a federal law giving preference to Native American families in adoptions of Native children was unconstitutional. Born in Texas, Judge O'Connor graduated from the University of Houston and received a law degree from the South Texas College of Law, Houston, in 1989. He served nearly a decade as an assistant U.S. attorney in the Northern District of Texas and was detailed by the Justice Department to serve as counsel to the Senate Judiciary Committee in 2003, advising Senator Orrin Hatch, Republican of Utah, and the panel's chairman. In 2005, he was sent to assist an immigration-related subcommittee, this time working under Senator John Cornyn, Republican of Texas. Throughout his legal career and time on the federal bench, Judge O'Connor has called balls and strikes to help preserve our independent judiciary and uphold our Constitution, and Texas is better off for it, Senator Cornyn said in a statement. During Judge O'Connor's 2007 confirmation hearing, Senator Sheldon Whitehouse of Rhode Island voiced concern about judicial nominees who he perceived to be feigning independence, only to hand down rulings in line with what he called their political orthodoxy. In response, Judge O'Connor said he would follow in the path of judges who are loyal only to the Constitution and call the cases as they see them. Judge O'Connor's recent prominence is tied to how the Northern District of Texas assigns its cases. Judge O'Connor now serves as the sole federal judge in Wichita Falls, Texas, hearing every case brought in that division. He also covers cases in the Fort Worth division, where for a time he was the only judge. All cases filed in the Abilene, Lubbock, and San Angelo divisions are heard by Judge James Wesley Hendricks, another Trump appointee. And yet another Trump appointee, Judge Matthew Kaczmarek, handles every case in the Amarillo Division.
In 2023, Judge Kaczmarek issued a well-known ruling against the legality of mifepristone, an abortion drug, after an anti-abortion group incorporated in his district a few months before filing the suit there. Miles Armaly, an associate professor of political science at the University of Mississippi, who co-authored a study on judge shopping in May, said the district's power and popularity were linked to its position under the Fifth Circuit, which has upheld several of Judge O'Connor's most contested rulings. Even so, the circuit has jumped ahead of the Supreme Court in scrutinizing others, including rulings on Biden-era pistol brace regulations and a dispute between Elon Musk's social media platform X and the liberal watchdog organization Media Matters. Even after the Supreme Court's decision last year curtailing the power of individual judges to block federal policies nationwide, Mr. Armaly said, single-judge divisions remain an important tool for litigants with political goals that extend outside the district. The new limitations on nationwide injunctions took one of the tools out of the toolkit, he said, but the construction project is still the same. Particularly under the second Trump administration, the Fifth Circuit has also emerged as a pipeline of contested decisions that the Supreme Court has increasingly been forced to untangle. It also stands out as the most reversed appeals court. Alexander Gouzoulas, an associate professor at the University of Missouri School of Law, said the combination of factors in Texas that allows litigants to choose a judge with known views and survive an appeal has increasingly encouraged people seeking an outlier result to file there over the past decade. Any one of these problems might be solvable on its own, he said, but when they're combined with each other, there is a sort of exponential effect on the kind of destabilizing outcomes it produces. Single-judge divisions have sparked bipartisan complaints. In 2021, a report on patent filings noted that litigants were funneling 20% of all patent lawsuits nationwide to a single judge in the Western District of Texas. The study prompted Senator Tom Tillis, Republican of North Carolina, and Senator Patrick Leahy, Democrat of Vermont, to write a letter demanding a review. Their concerns were later cited by Chief Justice John Roberts, Jr. Complaints grew so loud that in March 2024, the Judicial Conference of the United States, the administrative and policymaking arm of the federal judiciary, adopted new non-binding policy guidance advising judicial districts to randomly assign cases when major federal policies with nationwide implications were at stake. The random case assignment policy deters judge shopping, said Judge Robert Conrad, Jr., who heads the federal courts' administrative office, in an announcement. It promotes the impartiality of proceedings and bolsters public confidence in the federal judiciary. The proposed changes were not well received in Texas. 2 weeks later, the Northern District's chief judge at the time, David Godbey, announced that the judges of the district had met and decided not to adopt the change. Judge O'Connor added his voice later that year, denouncing the Judicial Conference's recommendation as an attack on his district in a speech to the Conservative Federalist Society. He complained that the conference's comments were hypocritical, criticizing the Justice Department under President Joseph R. Biden, Jr. as a frequent forum shopper. And he lamented the Judicial Conference's decision as bowing to external political criticism from so-called commentators and elected political officials that he said were intent on undermining the judiciary. Make no mistake about it, this pressure remains, he said. It remains a constant source of pressure and will not ease up anytime soon. With Mr. Trump's return to the White House, the administration has repeatedly filed crucial matters in Judge O'Connor's divisions. Last summer, the Justice Department sued Texas and Wichita Falls, where Judge O'Connor handles every case.
The lawsuit challenged a first-of-its-kind Texas law that granted in-state tuition to undocumented students. Texas lawmakers had in recent years tried unsuccessfully to repeal the statute, which was adopted on a bipartisan basis in 2001. Instead, Ken Paxton, the Republican Texas Attorney General and a close ally of Mr. Trump, made no effort to defend the law, instead working with the Justice Department to draw up a hasty legal agreement to strike it down. Outside groups argued that the proposed agreement was an abuse of the court system because the federal government and the state of Texas were on the same side. But Judge O'Connor approved the settlement the same day, accepting a contested view that the two-decade-old law was invalid. The Fifth Circuit last year declined to block the settlement, but has not yet issued a final ruling on an appeal filed by a group of individuals and nonprofits. The two sides swapped roles this year when Mr. Paxton, who is running for Senate in Texas with Mr. Trump's endorsement, sued the federal government in Wichita Falls in June over a 2024 Biden-era rule that allows immigration judges to suspend some deportation proceedings. America First Legal, a group co-founded by Stephen Miller, a senior White House advisor, and the architect of much of Mr. Trump's immigration policy, helped represent Texas. Again, the two sides were ideologically aligned, but formally on opposite sides in a lawsuit. Together, they presented an agreement that renewed immigration judges' discretion to block deportations under certain circumstances. On the same day the lawsuit was filed, Judge O'Connor signed off on the settlement with a brief order. In the case of the hospital subpoena, a Rhode Island state agency filed a new suit asking the federal court in Rhode Island to halt the out-of-state demands from Texas. After considering the chain of events, Judge Mary McElroy, a federal district court judge in Rhode Island, upbraided the Justice Department, accusing its lawyers of a crusade to obtain transgender children's medical records and of fleeing her court in favor of a distant forum that DOJ deems friendly to its political positions. During a hearing, she described the tactic of shopping the case to Texas as dirty pool and granted a motion to quash the subpoenas. The Justice Department told her it had good reason to base the investigation in North Texas. In May, Judge O'Connor ruled it was necessary and prudent for Rhode Island Hospital to turn over the documents to him personally in case the Justice Department ultimately prevails at the conclusion of the complicated litigation. An appeals court for Rhode Island has deferred to Judge O'Connor for now. Oral arguments in the appellate case are scheduled for October. In the meantime, the hospital has begun turning over records, which it noted would take a period of months. Engineering that outcome, in Judge McElroy's view, is why the Justice Department took the case to Northern Texas in the first place. "You chose Judge O'Connor in Texas," she told a Justice Department attorney in court in May. "Let's just admit that." And next, how Meta's $17.1 billion social media settlement came together. State attorneys general spent months in negotiations. Then, as its legal losses mounted, the social media's giant's new top lawyer brought a huge settlement to the table by Cecilia Kang and Eli Tan. 6 days before the start of a federal trial over online child safety, C.J. Mahoney, Meta's chief legal officer, traveled to Nashville on August 6th to meet with lawyers for about a dozen states. He wanted to broker an enormous settlement, two people familiar with the conversation said. Meta had already suffered losses in court this year over claims it created addictive products that harmed young users. Mark Zuckerberg had endured a full day of grilling on the witness stand during one of those trials. "You're mischaracterizing this," he kept repeating. He was likely to be questioned again at the federal trial in California, in which a coalition of states had sued Meta, arguing that the company had contributed to a national child mental health crisis.
Over bagels and coffee in an Art Deco office on Tennessee's Capitol grounds, Mr. Mahoney presented his terms, which Mr. Zuckerberg had personally approved, according to four people familiar with the negotiations. Meta would pay the states up to $19 billion and make changes to its platforms to improve teen safety. Some of the payment would be withheld unless all states joined and other social media companies also settled. For the state's attorney general in the room, the offer was intriguing. They had been negotiating with the Silicon Valley giant for months with little progress, the people said. On Tuesday, 47 states, two had dropped out of the lawsuit, the District of Columbia and several territories, agreed to a settlement worth roughly $17 billion. There's a saying here in Tennessee, Jonathan Scrimeti, the state's attorney general, said in one of the meetings with nearly all the state attorneys general, encouraging them not to get greedy. Pigs get fat and hogs get slaughtered. The settlement, one of the largest agreements between a company and a group of states embroiled in litigation, was announced on Wednesday. This account of how it came together is based on a dozen interviews with state leaders, former and current Meta executives, court documents, and trial testimony. For years, Meta, which owns Instagram and Facebook, seemed to have an impenetrable defense against child safety lawsuits. The company's aces were Section 230 of the Communications Decency Act, a 1996 law that protects platforms from liability over what users post on their sites, and the First Amendment, which protects free speech. But concerns have mounted globally over the harmful effects of social media on children. Australia last year became the first country to bar children under 16 from using social media, and many other countries carried out or are considering similar rules. In the United States, a flood of online child safety lawsuits have been filed since 2022, and the plaintiffs focused on a new argument claiming that social media sites designed their products in a harmful way that violates consumer protection and other laws. The suits accused the companies of knowingly creating sites that were as addictive as cigarettes, taking a page from a strategy used against big tobacco in the 1990s. Suddenly, relying on Section 230 didn't look so safe. At Meta, concern was growing about the cases, according to two people familiar with the thinking inside the company. In January, Meta hired Mr. Mahoney, a veteran litigator who had been general counsel at Microsoft. Mr. Mahoney, who reports directly to Mr. Zuckerberg, took the position of chief legal officer in part because he was attracted to the prospect of negotiating a settlement, one of the people familiar with Meta's thinking said. He had negotiated complex deals in the past, most notably in 2020, when, as deputy U.S. trade representative, he was a lead negotiator of the Trump administration's trade deal with Canada and Mexico. Just days after starting his new job, Mr. Mahoney called Attorney General Phil Weiser of Colorado and Mr. Scrimeti of Tennessee, the lead negotiators for states, to begin settlement talks. Four of the people familiar with the conversation said. Mr. Mahoney, who is based in Silicon Valley, flew out to meet them separately in their states. He wanted to explore a grand settlement that would end federal and state cases brought by all of the nation's attorneys general. The two sides had held previous talks, but the tenor of the conversations changed because Mr. Mahoney seemed so clearly interested in reaching a resolution. But a roadblock immediately became apparent because Meta was reluctant to make some changes to its products, three of the people said. That was a non-starter for many of the state attorneys general. We brought these suits because we wanted to protect kids and we wanted to reform the platforms, Mr. Scrimeti said in an interview. Forcing changes to the platforms is really the most significant part here. Every attorney general was familiar with an instance of a child's facing harm from social media, Mr. Weiser said in an interview. The shared commitment to do something was rooted in the pain that all of us recognize, the fears that all of us had, he added. The talks dragged,
But within weeks, Meta received a harsh reminder of the potential problems ahead. A young woman identified as KGM took the stand at a trial that began in late January, making accusations that social media companies had created features on their platforms like Infinite Scroll that had led to her anxiety and depression. The defendants, Meta, Snap, TikTok, and YouTube, had argued in pre-trial hearings that the case should be scrapped because of Section 230. But the judge, Carolyn Cool, of California Superior Court of Los Angeles County, ruled that the case was about product liability, not speech. The five-week trial was deeply embarrassing for Meta. Mr. Zuckerberg testified for the first time about child safety in front of a jury. He was grilled about allowing millions of underage users on Instagram. Parents who said their children were harmed by social media packed the courtroom. Internal documents presented as evidence showed Meta's employees comparing themselves to drug pushers. Simultaneously, New Mexico's attorney general was trying a case in state court, charging Meta with violating consumer protection laws. Within 2 days in March, Meta lost both cases. The decisions raised questions about reputational harm that future trials could inflict. The stakes were getting higher as Meta and California, Colorado, Kentucky, and New Jersey geared up for trial this summer in U.S. District Court for the Northern District of California in Oakland. The states had accused Meta of violating consumer protection laws and child privacy protections, seeking roughly $200 billion in penalties and changes to the company's platforms. Mr. Scarametti and nearly all the other states' attorney general had also filed their own cases. But in the ongoing talks, Meta still wasn't meeting all the states' demands on safety features. On the eve of the Oakland trial, Meta made a last-ditch effort to kill the case. The company asked the U.S. Court of Appeals for the Ninth Circuit on July 22nd to throw out the social media addiction cases, invoking legal protections under Section 230. As Meta waited for a decision from the Ninth Circuit, Mr. Mahoney trekked to Tennessee with his $19 billion offer. He left without a deal, but talks continued. On August 10th, the appeals court ruled against Meta. Suddenly, the talks sped up, four of the people said. With their new leverage, the states began daily negotiations with Meta's lawyers in person in Nashville and over video calls to get final concessions, one of the people said. As part of the deal, the company agreed to more safety measures. The growing list of platform changes included stopping teenage users from endless scrolling and imposing a 2-hour daily limit on use of Instagram and Facebook. Meta also said it would limit teen use between midnight and 6 a.m. and silence notifications during school hours of 8 to 3 p.m. Meta proposed paying more and increasing limits on how much young users could use its platforms if other social media companies like TikTok and YouTube agreed to similar controls for their apps, something that Meta said would keep it from being singled out. The company wanted to avoid going to trial and had made it a condition that all the states needed to sign on. But on a video call to discuss the proposed settlement on August 11th, some state attorneys general asked if the money was enough and how it would be divided, five people with knowledge of the conversation said. The states came up with an equation to divvy up the fund based on the size of their populations and the individual charges brought against Meta in each case. The state's case in Oakland went to trial last week while they were still negotiating with Meta. On Sunday, the Colorado and Tennessee attorneys general presented a final settlement deal to the other states. They emailed the document with instructions to sign by Tuesday at 6 p.m. That day, Adam Mosseri, the head of Instagram, testified in Oakland. The state's plan to call Mr. Zuckerberg to testify was looming. On Tuesday, every state signed except Texas, Florida, and New Mexico, ending the trial. New Mexico had already won its case, and Meta settled with Texas on Wednesday for about $1 billion, offering safety guardrails for young users similar to the multi-state agreement. Section 230 and the First Amendment are not impenetrable,
Shields to holding Meta accountable, California's Attorney General Rob Bonta said in a call with reporters on Wednesday. The state settlement shows the limits of the abilities of those laws to deliver justice and accountability to the people, children, and families who've been harmed by misconduct. Mr. Mahoney said in a statement on Wednesday that he was proud of the agreement and the power it gave parents to protect their children, but its success depends on all other social media platforms following Meta's lead, he said. Meta still faces thousands of other suits filed by teenagers, families, and school districts. The next major personal injury trial is scheduled to be heard in California Superior Court of Los Angeles County in October. Meta said it was confident it could win the case. And the next article. Far right is poised to win in a German state, but fight over power won't end there. State and federal leaders are trying to avoid sharing sensitive intelligence with the Alternative for Germany should it take power in a state's elections next week. By Christopher Schetze and Jim Tankersley. Government leaders across Germany are publicly and privately exploring ways to curb the power of the far-right Alternative for Germany Party, or AfD, if it wins control of a state government in elections on September 6th. The officials' efforts, details in interviews and in statements by top officials, include attempts to throttle the routine sharing of certain classified information with state-level intelligence services should the AfD win control of them. They also involve less onerous measures aimed at policy matters. The planning is driven partly out of fear that AfD officials could pass national secrets to Russia, to which the party maintains close ties. The AfD is poised to win the most votes in the September 6th elections in the state of Saxony-Anhalt in Germany's east. If it secures enough seats to form a governing coalition by itself, it will become the first far-right party since World War II to hold party power in Germany. Governing a state would typically grant a party access to national secrets, including about intelligence and security. Many officials seeking to curb the AfD's power see it as a threat to German democracy and national security, and say their plans are necessary to safeguard the country. Protection of democracy is a particularly sensitive issue in Germany, which, after World War II, designed its institutions to prevent extreme parties like the Nazis from ever returning to power. The AfD's rival parties consider it extreme. No other major party in Germany will work with it to form a government at the state or national level, a collusion that is known in Germany as the firewall, and that the AfD has long assailed. Boris Pistorius, Germany's defense minister, told the tabloid news outlet Bild this summer that he would not pass classified information to an AfD government. He cited the AfD's closeness to President Vladimir Putin of Russia, whom party leaders have praised. Their affinity for Putin is impossible to overlook, Mr. Pistorius said. To seriously believe that we should carelessly let this information fall into the wrong hands, I think it's obvious that must not happen. In the eyes of the AfD and its supporters, those efforts are an attempt to trample the will of voters and thwart its policy agenda, which includes deporting migrants and banning gay pride flags in schools. It's not democratic, not political, and not proper. It's just kind of dirty, Ulrich Siegmund, the AfD's candidate for governor in Saxony-Anhalt, said in an interview on the Austrian populist channel Service TV. AfD officials in Saxony-Anhalt did not respond to repeated emailed requests for comment on the efforts to curb the party's power should it win. In many cases, the planning to try to curb the AfD is happening secretly, in fear that discussions will be leaked to the press and feed the party's narrative that the German federal government is obstructing voters' will.
Interior ministers in other states have circulated ideas for restricting the power of an AFD government should it take shape, including by denying its officials access to certain information with security implications, according to George Meyer, the interior minister of the state of Thuringia in central Germany. "I believe it's a real problem and that it's a threat to national security if it happens," he said in an interview. Mr. Meyer, a sharp critic of the AFD, declined to publicly detail the steps interior ministers were contemplating. Federal intelligence services have labeled the AFD as suspected of being right-wing extremist. It also maintains connections to Russia, an increasingly hostile adversary. Elected officials from the AFD have set off a political furor by seeking to reveal national security secrets, some of which relate to Germany's support for Ukraine, that could benefit Russian military planning. German officials have accused Russia of sabotage, cyber attacks, and other efforts to undermine German social cohesion. The AFD is leading the polls in two states, Saxony-Anhalt and Mecklenburg-Western Pomerania, that will vote next month. Both lie in the former East Germany, an AFD stronghold where party leaders have harnessed social media and local organizing to appeal to voters frustrated by economic stagnation, immigration, and cultural change. The AFD appears close to an outright majority of seats in Saxony-Anhalt. That would allow it to form a government without the help of any other party, bypassing the firewall. Federal intelligence classifies the AFD in Saxony-Anhalt as confirmed extremist. Its potential ascent has some officials contemplating extreme steps under German law. The country's constitution was written by survivors of the Nazi era after the war. To prevent extremist forces from taking power again, it allows the federal government to take over state police forces if the country's free democratic order is in danger. Sven Huber, a high-ranking police union official with no public party affiliation, compared a possible AFD takeover in Saxony-Anhalt to the ascent of the Nazi Party in the 1930s. In a letter in a police union newsletter, he reassured officers that the union would help members who refused to carry out illegal orders from undemocratic ministers. AFD allies struck back. Mr. Huber was forced to resign from the union this week after a far-right news platform published a report accusing him of acts of violence during his time as an East German border guard in the 1980s. In a statement, Mr. Huber called the accusations defamatory and slanderous and said he had taken legal action in response. Government officials elsewhere are publicly contemplating less drastic measures to respond to an AFD win. A group of ministers from other German states is considering a change that would stop a potential AFD state government from blocking some educational funding. The money requires unanimous approval by representatives from each state. Saxony-Anhalt's governing coalition also passed a law this spring meant to stop any one party from vetoing judicial appointments or blocking the appointment of a governor it does not like. The law allows parties that do not finish first in an election to band together to nominate a head of the legislature. Previously, only the first-place party could nominate a candidate for the state legislature to approve. The change could allow mainstream parties this fall to elect their own choice to run the state if the AFD wins but fails to secure a majority. I do have to end this now for time purposes, but it's almost finished. This has been Lynn reading from The Times. Thanks so much for listening. I hope you have a wonderful day and a great week. Take care.

Thank you for tuning in to the Talking Information Center Network. I'm Laura Kerrigan, your volunteer reader. Today is Monday, August 31st, 2026, and here's your news from USA Today. Our lead story is entitled Comfort Care. Hospice makes most of the time left, be it long or short. This is written by Michael Collins. James Braithwaite is waiting by the door of his home when Nicole Golding arrives from hospice. He knows he's dying, but it doesn't feel like the end is near. "How are you doing today?" Golding asks as he leads her to a seat at his dining room table. Braithwaite, age 79, has end-stage stomach cancer. He swears he feels fine. He still gets out of the house whenever he can. Still belts out James Taylor songs to the karaoke machine his son keeps downstairs. He's still able to pick up a football and toss it in the air. He doesn't look like most of the other patients that Golden sees on her routine check-ins, chatty in his navy shorts and polo on this quiet, tree-lined street in suburban Buffalo. When we use the word hospice, people think final weeks. They think morphine drips. They think death, immediate death, says Golding, a nurse practitioner and supervisor on the team assigned to Braithwaite's case. For many hospice patients, death is neither immediate nor quick. The body shuts down when it's ready. Sometimes that takes weeks or months. In rare cases, it takes years. Braithwaite, enrolled in home hospice in April through Buffalo Hospice and Palliative Care, after he learned the cancer he thought he had beaten 15 years ago came back. This time, there's no stopping it. Doctor says he could live 6 months, maybe a year. Is today the day, he wonders when he wakes up in the morning. Until then, he intends to go on living. Golden knows that people think when they hear hospice, patients enter, then quickly die. But that's not true for everyone. As many as 1 in 5 hospice patients are discharged when they suddenly improve, according to a 2014 study published by the National Library of Medicine, part of the National Institutes of Health. Some patients remain in hospice for so long that they leave the program. They graduate. Medicare covers hospice if a doctor certifies that the patient has 6 months or less to live. Doctors can extend that time every 2 months as long as the patient's condition continues to decline. This is part of hospice that Golding says isn't talked about enough. Patients like Braithwaite, newly diagnosed with a terminal illness, but still well enough to squeeze every ounce of life out of whatever time they have left. President Jimmy Carter, who died December 29, 2024, at age 100, spent 22 months in hospice care after he was diagnosed with cancer that spread to his brain. Carter entered hospice to spend his remaining time at home with his family. That is what the Carter Center wrote in a statement. His family said it was pleased his decision had sparked so many family discussions across the country on an important subject. Golding wishes more people would enroll in hospice as soon as they're diagnosed with a terminal illness. Hospice can make them comfortable in whatever time they have left by managing their pain and their symptoms. But just as important, hospice offers emotional support, such as grief counseling, respite care, and bereavement services for family members worn down by the demands of caregiving. Golding has worked in hospice care long enough, for more than a decade, that she can usually tell when a patient is close to death. They sleep more and they eat less until they're tired of fighting and ready to go. But some patients defy timelines and expectations and keep on living. These are the people she wants the world to know about. Waiting to die. Patricia Bularo wanted two things when she found out she was dying: to be remembered and to die at home. So she wrote a book about her life and entered home hospice care. Well, that was 2 years ago. She did not know it would take this long to die. Bularo, who has pancreatic cancer that spread to her liver, has been in hospice for 2 years, since June 5, 2024. No longer able to walk, she watches the outside world from a hospital bed pushed up against her living room window. Neighbors walk their dog,
down the street. Squirrels frolic in her front yard. Kids zip by on their bikes, their playful banter a reminder that life marches on without interruption. From within the sky blue walls of a room, Bellara waits for the inevitable. She watches TV or plays games on her electronic tablet. Her favorite is Mahjong, a tile-matching puzzle game. Sometimes she pulls crayons out of a package she keeps beside her bed, next to her rosary, and fills the lines in a coloring book with bright, lively hues. "I'm having a good day. A little anxious, but other than that, I'm okay," she tells Golding during a visit on a sunny morning in mid-May. Bellara, age 69, who was a nurse before she fell ill, figured she had 2 or 3 months at most when she was diagnosed with cancer. Treatment wasn't an option because she had so many other health problems: congestive heart failure, kidney failure, diabetes, and morbid obesity. But she's been in hospice so long, she's wondered at times if she really has cancer. Is she really dying? "Every day I wake up and it's like, okay, I got another day," she says. "You have defied a lot of odds," agrees Golding. She does have rough days. She's had severe delirium for a while. She didn't recognize her son Ron, her primary caregiver, who lives with her. She thought she was in a nursing home. She thought she kept seeing strange men in her closet. "Her delirium was probably a side effect of her medication," says Golding. The dementia went away after her hospice team changed some of her medications. Bellara takes as many as 20 medications, the whole pharmacy, she jokes. She does have good days, too. Days when Ron can get her out of bed in a medical lift, put her in a wheelchair, and roll her down the accessible ramp out to her yard, where she soaks up the sun and feels it kiss her face. She wonders when the end will finally come, why she has lived this long, and what her children and grandchildren's lives will be like without her. She wrote down her life story so that someday, when she's gone, they can open the pages and she'll be there. The book, Answered Prayers, My Life Stories, is filled with family photos and favorite recipes: borscht, pierogi and prosciutto, a potato and Polish sausage dish. She had 7 copies printed, one for each of her children and grandchildren. Ron Bellara had another idea to keep her memory alive, the kind of unusual request that Golding and her team are used to getting. He wanted a recording of his mother's heartbeat, and they helped him get it. He also still has a photograph of his mother's heart that was taken from one of her echocardiograms. He plans to frame it. Well, now the family will be able to see her heart and hear it ticking long after it has stopped. Dealing with death daily. Golding knew in the 7th grade that she wanted to be a nurse. She knew she wanted to work in hospice when death hit home. Her husband's uncle, just 43, was diagnosed with a brain tumor and entered home hospice around 2003 while Golding was in nursing school. Golding was moved by how the hospice team helped him and his family prepare for his death, by how his wife took charge of his care while tending to their 2 small children right to the end. "I got to see the gift that she was able to give him by keeping him home and keeping them comfortable," she says. "I saw the impact." The experience helped steer her toward a hospice career. "I felt something," she said, "but I didn't know what it meant then." Now she does. To care for dying patients, to comfort them and their families as they face the end, to hold their hand as they take their final breaths, to prepare the body after death. "It's a privilege," she says. People often ask how she does it, how she gets out of bed every morning, how she goes to work knowing she'll have to deal with death day after day, week after week. Well, she's not sure she knows the answer. Some cases are gut-wrenching, like a 24-year-old woman who died from a genetic neuromuscular disease. She was the same age as Golding's daughter. Another was a 42-year-old cancer patient whose weight had dropped to just 67 pounds. "It's hard to even imagine an adult weighing 67 pounds," she says, shaking her head in disbelief. Golding gets close to her patients. She wants them to trust her, to know she cares,
But there must be boundaries, she says. Without them, the work would consume her. In a previous job, I was thinking about patients in the afternoon, thinking about patients on the weekend, going to funerals, going to wakes. Well, she made some changes. She no longer sees patients who live in her zip code or the town nearby where she grew up. Watching someone die gets more complicated when you know the family. She stays off social media, looking up patients on Facebook or Instagram. Seeing what their lives were like before sickness and death can create emotional attachments that make a difficult job even harder. When I'm seeing these patients, I see the sickness and I see the suffering, she says, but I've seen us make people feel so much better. That's the stuff I really cling to, not the sadness. Still, there's times when the job is too much, when death barrels past her boundaries. We're all human, she says. Sometimes we do cry. I couldn't take it no more. At home, in the comfort of his cluttered living room, Arthur Ferdinand is spending his final days surrounded by the things he loves. A plastic bin next to a fireplace is filled with some of his favorite memorabilia. NASCAR posters, racing programs, old photos. A retired mechanic, Ferdinand is such a racing junkie that he's been to 14 tracks and worked for 20 years in the pit crew at Lancaster Motorplex, just a few miles from downtown Buffalo. Another plastic container, this one within arm's reach of the gray easy chair where he often rests, holds his stash of snacks, Hostess ding-dongs, cakes, cinnamon buns, Oreos with a double-stuffed filling. Ferdinand, age 84, can indulge his sweet tooth now that his sense of taste has returned after chemotherapy. Boy, that is terribly tough to deal with. No smell, no taste. I couldn't take it no more, he says, his voice cracking, tears streaking down his face. Well, Golding hands him a tissue and he gently dabs his eyes. Ferdinand has acute myeloblastic leukemia, a fast-growing cancer of the blood and bone marrow. He knew something was wrong before he was diagnosed. He was working in his yard with a weed whacker and became so exhausted after just 10 minutes that he had to sit down. Doctors gave him 2 to 4 months at best, so he entered home hospice in February. Now he stays mostly indoors, in this dimly lit, slightly humid room, waiting to die. He used to putter around in his yard, but he gave most of his outdoor tools to his son-in-law. I know I wasn't going to use them no more, he says. He did keep a few just in case he gets the urge to tinker. In case a neighbor needs him to figure out why her lawnmower isn't running the way it should. Ferdinand thinks about death every morning when he gets up. The tears flow again just talking about it. I'd like to die in my sleep, he says, fidgeting awkwardly with the buttons of his beige overshirt. He knows that's beyond his control. Learning to accept death. When he was younger, Braithwaite and his buddies used to wonder what it would be like to die. Now that he has cancer and facing certain death, Braithwaite understands what matters most. It's not how you leave this life, he says, but how you live it. Braithwaite, a widower of 11 years, lives with his son and daughter. When his wife found out she had cancer, she did something Braithwaite thought extraordinary. She called 60 of her close friends and told them she was dying. Always the consoler in the family, she wanted to comfort them in their grief. It was, Braithwaite recalls, an amazing experience for me and for her. His philosophy these days, live with dignity and bequeath your children all the knowledge you've accumulated during your short time on earth. But there are some things you can't prepare someone for. You can't tell them how to accept death, he says, sitting at his dining room table, across from Golding and his son, Bill. Braithwaite takes a breath. I'm not sure that I'm accepting it, he says. We'll do everything we can to keep you going, Golding tells him, pulling a stethoscope from the black bag she carries with her on visits. Golding listens to his heart.
his lungs. Satisfied, she pulls down his white socks and feels for swelling in his ankles. She turns her attention to his cut on his left shin, a souvenir from a recent fall. She dresses the wound and covers it with an adhesive bandage. Hospice has been a comfort to Braithwaite. With other doctors, he felt pushed aside, as if his decisions were made without his say. He would cry and be upset at his doctors, says his son, because he didn't feel like he was part of the team. The people at hospice are different. They listen. As their hour-long session comes to an end, Golding packs up to see her next patient. It's a relief, says Braithwaite, to have somebody just to talk to you and counsel you. He grows quiet and seems lost in thought. We're all here with you, his son says. He reaches out and gently touches his father's arm. The epilogue. Arthur Ferdinand died June 10 at 12:30 a.m. He died at home, surrounded by his family, just as he wanted. Also on the front page of today's USA Today is this article, Americans Unite in Fight versus Big Tech. AI and data centers and flock cams hit with backlash. This is written by Christopher Kahn. Technology is increasingly bringing Americans together, just not the way we once envisioned. About a quarter century ago, 8 in 10 Americans said they anticipated that the new millennium would usher in the triumph of science and technology. At the time, most adults said they had a positive view of computers and the internet. Now, Americans are increasingly united against rapidly advancing technologies and the companies behind them. Neighbors have rallied against data centers. Crowds at commencements booed artificial intelligence, and a lawsuit brought by 48 states against Meta over claims that its Facebook and Instagram platforms endangered children led to a landmark $18 billion settlement. Public opinion of the nation's largest technology companies and their sophisticated products dropped to multi-year lows in 2026, this is according to polls. And Americans say they're more concerned than excited about a future dominated by AI. Americans are coming together to agree on something, but for a totally different reason, says Thomas Kahn, director of the Center for Congressional and Presidential Studies at American University. The motivations are different, but the concern is the same. And nationally, we're seeing politicians respond to it. The backlash has been strikingly bipartisan. Pushback against the initiatives of Silicon Valley is forming a unique coalition of liberals and conservatives from rural communities to large cities. This is mirrored by the elected officials speaking out against data centers and high-tech surveillance, including Vermont Senator Bernie Sanders, Florida Governor Ron DeSantis, New York Representative Alexandria Ocasio-Cortez, and Texas Governor Greg Abbott. The vitriol at times has led to threats and violence. In April, a man threw a Molotov cocktail at the home of OpenAI CEO Sam Altman. Local officials who have voted in favor of data centers have received death threats. And in August, a county commissioner in Tennessee said the CEO of Flock Safety, which maintains a vast network of AI-powered surveillance cameras, should be hanged for treason. Tech titans have defended their products and largely brushed off concerns as overblown or misguided. Some executives and government officials say allowing foreign adversaries to outpace the United States in AI development could jeopardize national security. Others argue that restrictions could rob the world of a utopian future. Maybe with 10 gigawatts of compute, AI can figure out how to cure cancer. Or with 10 gigawatts of compute, AI can figure out how to provide customized tutoring to every student on Earth, wrote Altman in his blog last year. If we're limited by compute, we'll have to choose which one to prioritize. No one wants to make that choice, so let's go build. Data center backlash goes mainstream.
Over the past year, data centers went from a little discussed topic to a political lightning rod capable of reshaping elections. These gargantuan facilities, which house thousands of powerful computers, as well as data storage systems and networking equipment, are being built at a historic rate to meet the demand for AI and cloud computing. The problem? Americans don't want them.

oppose building data centers in their area, including 48% who said they strongly oppose them. Industry advocates, including President Donald Trump, say data centers are essential infrastructure for the AI era, supporting technological innovation, creating high-paying jobs, and generating tax revenue for local communities. But across the country, opponents have packed city council meetings to express fury about the strain on water and electrical resources, as well as the disruption to communities with noise and pollution. Many politicians have either seized on the outrage or scrambled to shield themselves from the growing anger. "People really effing hate data centers," said Abdul El-Sayed, the progressive Democratic nominee for Senate in Michigan, at a campaign event in July. Days later, the governors of Texas and Pennsylvania, both of whom celebrated data center projects last year, announced new restrictions on the computing hubs. In the first 3 months of 2026, local opposition has blocked or delayed at least 75 data center projects worth roughly $130 billion. This is according to Data Center Watch, a research firm that studies data centers. Still, more than 1,500 data centers are under development. Residents in areas with functioning or proposed data centers told the USA Today network they had a range of concerns, from plummeting property values to rising electricity bills to a lack of public notice. Raneem Iman of Memphis recently attended a city council meeting to support a moratorium on new data centers. She told the Commercial Appeal, part of the USA Today network, that she was feeling very voiceless and had a lingering sense of being walked all over by large tech companies. Elon Musk's SpaceX AI operates three data centers in Memphis and recently announced plans for a fourth. In the small town of Manchester, New Jersey, Anne Cahalane was among a group of local residents demanding a similar ban on large computing hubs. "That's the last thing we need here," she told the Asbury Park Press, part of the USA Today network. She called a recent data center proposal reckless and dangerous. Movement aims to stop Flock. The latest front in America's war on tech has taken the form of automated license plate readers. Though several companies produce the surveillance technology, the largest is Flock Safety, which maintains a network of 120,000 AI-powered cameras across 49 states. Unlike older surveillance cameras, Flock transfers information captured by its devices into a searchable database that authorities can access without a warrant. The company says its cameras scan 20 billion vehicles every month. Flock CEO Garrett Langley and many police officials say the cameras provide law enforcement with an essential crime-fighting tool that has helped find missing people, recover stolen vehicles, and track down suspects, including a high-profile crime such as the 2025 mass shooting at Brown University. Flock says its cameras helped solve 700,000 crimes each year. But outrage over the technology has erupted in recent months amid concerns about privacy, mass surveillance, and police misconduct. The backlash intensified after reports of immigration authorities accessing Flock data, of officers abusing the network to stalk women, and misreads that led to innocent people being held at gunpoint. Activists and residents have rallied against the technology, chanting and holding signs reading, "Safety is not surveillance," and "Get the Flock out." The backlash also prompted lawsuits and a string of vigilantism, which has seen people cut down, run over, or shoot dozens of Flock cameras nationwide. The uproar has even drawn the attention of the president, who said his stance on the matter is under review. This year, about 100 jurisdictions nationwide have paused or canceled their contracts with Flock. This is according to data collected by the group DFlock. The company has said the number of jurisdictions partnering with Flock far outpaces the number canceling their agreements. Still, the pushback led

Langley to announce a slew of measures aimed at curbing police misuse. In an interview with USA Today, Langley said Flock will require all law enforcement agencies to adopt an audit system that flags abnormal search behavior. He said data unrelated to an ongoing case will be retained for 7 days instead of 30. But as with data centers, elected officials of both parties have come out against the technology, seizing on Americans' fury. Republican Representative Keith Self, who is running for re-election in Texas, posted on X that Big Brother has no place in the Lone Star State. Republican Senator Josh Hawley of Missouri announced a congressional investigation into the company. And Sanders, Democrat from Vermont, pledged to introduce legislation to rein in the technology. If you're dropping your kids off at school, Flock knows. If you're going to a doctor, Flock knows, posted Sanders on X. We must come together to stop Flock and the AI mass surveillance. Ominous warnings about an AI-powered future. Well, anger at data centers and Flock cameras comes as Americans sour on AI and the powerful companies behind it. A survey from Pew Research found that 52% of Americans say they're more concerned than excited about increased use of AI in daily life. This is up from 37% in 2021. For Gen Z, which has adopted the technology more than any other age group, only 1 in 10 say they're more excited than concerned. Anxiety about AI largely centers on the potential for mass job loss, a scenario tech executives themselves have warned about. Altman forecasts a difficult economic transition, and Anthropic CEO Dario Amodei said AI could wipe out half of all entry-level white-collar jobs within 5 years. More recently, Microsoft founder Bill Gates warned that many jobs will disappear forever and that AI could become the worst source of injustice. And Meta walked back sweeping plans to reduce its workforce through AI, reported Reuters. Americans, meanwhile, are growing tired of what many call AI slop, a term describing low-quality content generated by artificial intelligence. The pushback prompted several companies, including LinkedIn and Spotify, to purge their platforms of the digital waste. As Americans' view on AI turns negative, so have their view of big tech. A YouGov poll in July found that 7 in 10 adults believe technology companies have too much power. And while most respondents say they have recently used AI, fewer than 1 in 5 said they trust tech companies to manage the development and deployment of the technology. Bernard Koch, a assistant sociology professor at the University of Chicago, who researches artificial intelligence, said worries over AI's impact on people's lives are probably fueling the uproar over data centers and Flock cameras. This stuff is a proxy for people's distaste for big tech, surveillance capitalism, AI automation of jobs, he said. They're potent symbols. David Carroll, an associate professor at the University of Maryland who studies American political development, agreed that some of the vitriol could be related to hostility toward tech companies, but said the issues remain largely a local concern. They are related, but I wouldn't say most of the concern is about abstract attitudes about AI, said Carroll. I think that's part of the story, but I think there's also specific concerns. A unifying dispute. Across the country, pushback against ever-advancing technologies is bringing together a unique and unlikely coalition. In Hendersonville, North Carolina, lifelong conservative Austin Rhodes teamed up with his progressive neighbor, Tiernan Turner, to speak out against Flock cameras. The beautiful thing about it, it's that it's not a left or right issue, said Rhodes, a berry and cattle farmer, who told this to the Hendersonville Times News, part of the USA Today network. If you struck a chord that resonates with the left and the right, in a divisive culture, you've obviously really struck a chord.
Their efforts have since been backed by the progressive activist group Persist of Henderson County, which is best known for its role in organizing No Kings protests against the Trump administration. It's been amazing to me how nonpartisan this is, says Holly Newton, a local progressive activist, to the Times News. She said flock cameras have brought her together with people she would typically disagree with on pretty much everything. Opposition to data centers is similarly bipartisan. Tracy Lang is among a group of organizers who have collected signatures from residents in an effort to ban hyperscale data centers in Licking County, Ohio, just east of Columbus. I've circulated a lot of petitions, and this is the one that really has bipartisan support, Lang told the Newark Advocate, which also is part of the USA Today network. It doesn't matter what party you're a member of. People see and are experiencing all the downsides of the data centers, and they're willing to sign, said Lang. As more communities oppose these technologies, experts anticipate a flurry of regulations will follow. It's still early in the game, said Khan, the American University lecturer, but we are already seeing a reaction, and I think the reaction is only will get more intense. Our next headline, Cuba opens up and begins economic reforms. Changes come amid pressure from the U.S. This is written by Rick Jervis. Cuba is preparing to loosen some of the tightest controls over its communist economy, allowing private companies to trade directly with foreign businesses, giving foreign investors greater freedom to hire workers, and expanding their ability to develop real estate on the island. The changes, expected to begin taking effect as early as this week, would make recently announced reforms into law, and it could amount to a significant opening of Cuba's economy at a time when the Trump administration is choking the country with an oil blockade and economic sanctions. Carlos Luis Jorge Mendez, Cuba's Deputy Minister of Foreign Trade and Foreign Investment, told USA Today in an exclusive interview in Havana that the measures are among the most consequential of 176 economic reforms approved in June. He said they represent a lasting shift rather than another temporary experiment with private enterprise. This reinforces the idea that Cuba is opening up, said Mendez, in a wide-ranging interview with USA Today that included the status of U.S.-Cuba talks and the effect of recent U.S. sanctions on Cuba's private sector. This is a real process. This is for real. This is not a ploy. When first announced in June, the reforms were applauded by some analysts and U.S. and Cuban entrepreneurs. The U.S. government called it window dressing. How Cuba turns the reforms into lasting law remains a key question. Cuba's amendments and promises of reform are a good trajectory to where the island's private sector should be headed, said John Kavulich, president of the U.S.-Cuba Trade and Economic Council, which is a trade group that's been dealing with Cuba since 1994. But Cuba would need to amend its constitution to make the reforms permanent, he said. Previous economic reforms during a rapprochement with the administration of President Barack Obama were later rolled back by Cuban leaders. The Cuban government will increasingly discover the more changes it makes to policies, regulations, and statutes related to the private sector in Cuba, the more questions will be created about the sustainability of those changes, said Kavulich. The Constitution of Cuba will need to be adjusted, and there is not much time to do it. The moves to open Cuba's economy to foreign investment come amid heightened tensions between the U.S. and Cuba. Direct talks between the two countries appear stalled. The United States has been looking for an interlocutor with Cuba and made overtures with Raul Guillermo Rodriguez Castro, grandson of former Cuban President Raul Castro, according to an exclusive USA Today interview in July. Meanwhile, Cuba faces a deepening humanitarian crisis in the wake of increased sanctions and an oil blockade from the Trump administration, which has projected a military threat against the island unseen since the 1962 Cuban Missile Crisis. Secretary of State Marco Rubio announced a new round of sanctions August 20.
Every time they create a new mechanism in which they try to get out of the noose, we just close it off, said Rubio to Axios. Mendez confirmed the two countries broke off talks until they could find common ground. We maintain our position and we are willing to continue the dialogue, he said. According to Mendez, other Cuban economic measures expected to be announced or made law this week include private Cuban companies will be able to handle imports and exports directly without going through a state agency and import whatever they choose with some exceptions. Cuba will eliminate a provision in Cuban law that requires foreign investors to hire workers through a state agency. The government will expand foreigners' rights to develop real estate in Cuba. Mendez echoed Rodriguez Castro, saying the communist country is ready to negotiate with the U.S., further open its economy to foreign investment, and allow the private sector to flourish, something U.S. administrations have sought through the decades. All the reforms should be law by the end of the year, said Mendez. There are transformations we are making that are changing the way the national economy behaves so profoundly that they will be very difficult to reverse. This is according to Mendez. Well, next we are going to read the Just Curious column in today's USA Today. You got questions, we got answers. Today's subject, Origin of Ontario dates to the 17th century. This is written by Fernando Cervantes Jr. President Donald Trump signed an executive order directing his administration to change Lake Ontario to Lake America, marking the latest move to change the names of various landmarks and bodies of water in and around the United States. The move comes amid a rapidly escalating trade war with Canada. The order, which Trump signed in the Oval Office on August 27, directs the Department of the Interior and the U.S. Board on Geographic Names to formalize the change within 30 days. If you think about it, we have a gulf, we have a lake. Now all we need is an ocean, said Trump. So maybe we'll have to change the name of the Atlantic and or Pacific. Trump's proposed change to the name of Lake Ontario would not be the first time someone changed the name of a body of water, which sits on the border between the Canadian province of Ontario to the north and New York to the south. In the 17th century, as French explorers introduced other names for the lake, it was once referred to as Lac de Saint-Louis or Lake St. Louis. Though Lake Ontario forms the shoreline of Toronto, White House Staff Secretary Ben Moss said most of the lake's volume, including its deepest parts, is in U.S. territory. This will reflect that this is an American lake, said Moss. Lake Ontario is the smallest of the five Great Lakes by surface area, covering about 7,340 square miles. It also is the second smallest Great Lake by volume, holding about 393 cubic miles of water. This is according to the National Museum of the Great Lakes. Additionally, the lake, formed thousands of years ago as glaciers carved the Great Lakes Basin during the last ice age, is a prime destination for boating, fishing, bird watching, and swimming, with parks and beaches along its shores. Ontario, a lake and province. Lake Ontario's name, which goes back to the 17th century, comes from the native Iroquois tribe's word Ontario, meaning Lake of Shining Waters. This is according to the Center for Great Lakes Literacy. Indigenous people have long been stewards of Lake Ontario, and they helped ensure the lake's life-giving resources remain abundant and cared for, much like family, said the center. According to the Government of Canada, the earliest recording of the name Ontario was in 1641, when it was used to describe a mass of land on the north shore of the easternmost part of the Great Lakes. In advance of Trump's order, Melanie Joly, Canada's Minister of Industry, said, "We'll always call it Lake Ontario, period. We're proud of our Great Lakes." Trump's order applies only to the U.S. government. Canada is not required to adopt the new name, and Canadian officials have said they will continue to refer to the lake as Lake Ontario. Why are the U.S. and Canada going back and forth? The United States and Canada are currently in a trade war,
that Trump reignited when his administration imposed 50% tariffs on select Canadian imports. He also threatened to double U.S. tariffs on all cars, trucks, automotive parts, and steel imported from Canada next January, a move that would also raise that rate to 50%. Canada has been ripping off the USA for decades, wrote Trump in an August 25 post on Truth Social. I deal with many countries, and Canada is easily the most difficult and unreasonable. They feel entitled, but they are not a state, and they will be entitled no longer. In response, Canadian Prime Minister Mark Carney announced dollar-for-dollar counter-tariffs set to take effect on September 8. He said the tariffs will be concentrated in sectors including steel, dairy, appliances, agricultural equipment, pulp and paper, and electronics. During an August 22 news conference, Carney said the United States' proposed terms were uneconomic, unfair, and undermined the net benefits for Canada. In short, they asked too much and they offered too little. Well, let's turn next to the money section in today's USA Today. Our lead story, free parking? Not here. Your favorite mall parking spot may now come at a price. This is written by Jessica Guyen. Scoring a great parking spot used to take luck or determination. Now it takes a credit card. Shopping malls across the country are roping off parking spaces closest to the main entrances and food courts to make a few extra bucks. Since when do you have to pay to park at the Willowbrook Mall? Asked one frustrated TikToker. Most parking spaces at the mall in Wayne, New Jersey are free of charge. But parking in the preferred section, one of the coveted 119 spots at the front of the mall, now comes with a price tag. Signs instruct shoppers to scan a QR code or send a text message to a five-digit number to shell out $2.45 for the first hour and $2 for every hour after that. The cap is $10.45 a day. Similar parking arrangements have rolled out at Mall St. Matthews in Louisville, Kentucky, the Valley Plaza Mall in Bakersfield, California, the Northridge Fashion Center in Los Angeles, and the Mall in Columbia in Maryland, each operated by GGP, a Chicago-based mall operator that boasts on its website that half of the U.S. population lives within an hour of one of its shopping centers. In all, 23 malls out of more than 95 GGP properties offer preferred parking across the country. This is according to spokesperson Lindsay Kahn. Kahn told USA Today that reserved spots offer convenience for those willing to pay for it and address the most common customer pain point, finding quick, convenient parking. Preferred parking is intended for those who want the convenience to not look for a spot, said Kahn in a statement. Whether guests are making a quick shopping trip, looking to get in and out of parking for a restaurant reservation, the program is an amenity for convenience. Shoppers have plenty of options, she said. At Willowbrook, more than 7,770 spots are free of charge. What's more, GGP donates 10% of the proceeds from preferred parking to a local charity. 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Upcharges, surcharges, supplemental charges, service fees, hidden fees, add-ons. No matter what you call them, tacked-on fees are everywhere, from airline baggage to extra condiments to gas station air. Even the chargers and earphones that used to come with a cell phone are now sold separately. Free mall parking is the latest complimentary perk on the verge of extinction. For some budget-conscious consumers, it's the final straw, like a cover charge just to spend more money. Or, as one Redditor put it, pay us so we can take your money. Jay Reed captured the collective exasperation in a popular video on his YouTube channel. They're now charging to park at malls, and people are losing it. In today's economy, when you talk about people being pushed and tipped over the edge for everything right now, this is yet another level of capitalism, said Reed. People want to grow their business, but there should be a line somewhere in the sand. It's the world we're in these days.
Though consumers adjust, paying for something that used to be on the house often meets early resistance. They're getting really crazy with milking every dime they can get out of you, even to park at the mall, commented another TikToker while walking with his son across the parking lot of the Christiana Mall in Newark, Delaware, after refusing to pay to park there. It's the world we're in these days. At the Perimeter Mall in Dunwoody, Georgia, another shopper refused to fork over a few dollars to park closer. I looked up the price and it's only $5 for 2 hours, but that's not the point. Y'all trying to cheat me. All these darn parking spots, said a TikToker surveying a vast expanse of vacant preferred spaces at the front of the Cumberland Mall in Atlanta. I had to park at the back of the mall because you have to pay to park at the mall now. Some shoppers don't mind. Krista Ardito, on her way to eat with a friend at Willowbrook Mall restaurant, told CBS News New York the $4.45 was worth it. We're both lazy and we're both hungry, she said. Why shopping malls charge for parking? Malls have long used parking as a competitive advantage, building massive asphalt grids to lure car-bound shoppers away from downtown city centers with metered street parking. Mall culture was so celebrated in the 1980s that it was featured in major Hollywood movies like Mallrats and Fast Times at Ridgemont High. After falling on hard times, particularly during the COVID-19 pandemic, malls today are in a renaissance as teens mob them once more. Most mall parking is still free, especially in suburbia. Economic studies show many operators dangle free parking or parking priced below what it actually costs to entice more shoppers. But the loss leader can add up for American institutions. And not just malls. The Chronicle of Higher Education reported that cheap or free campus parking is a major financial drain. And annually, the median college loses nearly $400,000 on surface lots and more than $1.2 million on garages per 1,000 spaces. So shopping malls have begun to experiment with paid parking to recoup some of those losses or to make a little extra cash. Others, especially in congested urban areas, have been doing it for a long time. Why paid mall parking is so controversial. Take Kings Plaza Mall in Brooklyn, New York, which opened in 1970. It caused a ruckus in the 1980s when it started charging 50 cents for parking to cover security and improvements. But the pushbacks and protests gradually dissipated, and today shoppers pay up to $11 a day to park there. Westfield Valley Fair Mall in Santa Clara, California began charging in 2022 to discourage commuters, travelers, and other people who were not parking there to shop from commandeering all of the spots. The pay to upgrade your parking spot is a newer twist. At Mills at Jersey Gardens in Elizabeth, New Jersey, there's ample free parking, but the mall recently introduced paid upfront parking for those who want to be a short stride from the entrances. From a mall owner's perspective, charging for prime parking is a way of generating a bit of incremental revenue. It also arguably offering a service to those who want maximum convenience, said Neil Saunders, Managing Director of Global Data Retail. However, the policy polarizes opinion. Some consumers value such a service. Others think it's a bit of cheek and that's all parking should be free. Cash grab, protests, FOIL plans. Some annoyed shoppers said they'll just spend their money elsewhere. Others have simple solutions. Amazon, said one Facebook commenter, free parking. Still, noisy boycotts to protest what shoppers say is a cash grab have foiled some parking schemes. Deptford Mall in New Jersey, just southeast of Philadelphia, canceled its $10 premier parking program in 2025 after shopper backlash and local pressure. The Deptford Mall set aside about 40 to 50 spaces closest to the main doors and next to spots for disabled drivers, expectant mothers, and combat wounded veterans, designating them premium spots. But shoppers complained, as did the township's mayor, and the mall operator agreed to phase out the program.
In February, the fashion outlets of Chicago and Rosemont, Illinois, instituted parking fees to stop people from using the garage for Chicago O'Hare International Airport or nearby event parking. Under the new policy, shoppers receive 1 hour of complimentary parking before rates jumped to $13 for 1 to 3 hours, $20 for 3 to 12 hours, and $50 daily maximum. Shoppers who spent at least $100 at the mall received a parking validation for up to 3 hours. Foot traffic fell and retail tenants complained. The mall reversed course in August. "We listened to feedback from the community and our retailers," said a spokesperson for the mall's owner, Masurich, to NBC5 Chicago. Our next headline, funds in MediDeal will go to the states. Company won't pay any individuals in the settlement. This is written by Melina Kahn. Meta has agreed to pay billions of dollars in a settlement to resolve claims about child safety on its social media platforms, but the money isn't going to individual users. The company, which owns platforms like Facebook and Instagram, announced on August 26 that it reached the agreement amid a federal trial in California over claims brought by attorney generals in 29 states. It includes more than $16 billion in payouts to states, but Meta estimates the total will reach $18 billion. As part of the settlement, which is subject to court approval, Meta agreed to make changes for teenage users of its platforms. Here's what to know, including where the money goes. Who gets money from Meta's settlement? The billions of dollars Meta agreed to pay out in the settlement will be going to individual states, not users. According to the settlement agreement and a release from Meta, states can use the money to fund youth online safety initiatives. For example, states could use the money for the following: crisis intervention services, such as expansion and operation of the 988 Suicide and Crisis Lifeline and text-based youth crisis lines, after-school or summer programs, youth mental health programming, hiring digital literacy counselors, training for medical providers on interactive media use and body dysmorphia. Meta says payments will be distributed in annual installments over a 10-year period. As part of the settlement, Meta agreed to implement changes to its platforms for users under age 18. Pending court approval, some of the changes include the following: a default 2-hour daily time limit that teens can turn off only with a parent's permission, a night mode that blocks features on Meta's apps between midnight and 6 a.m., a school mode that will mute notifications by default between 8 a.m. and 3 p.m. The number of likes and reactions on posts will be hidden by default. In addition to Meta's existing policy to block teens from using cosmetic surgery filters, it will also block teens from using extreme makeup filters. In a statement, Meta Chief Legal Officer C.J. Mahoney called on other social media platforms to institute similar changes. "As a parent, I'm proud of both the work Meta has done to protect kids historically and of this new groundbreaking agreement," said Mahoney. California Attorney General Rob Bonta said in a statement, "The settlement will make social media less dangerous for our kids and make a world of difference for children and their families." Well, finally, let's look at today's forum, which is about Dolly Parton. This is where readers have their say. "Dolly Parton, all heart. Dolly left us a template for a better world." That is according to reader Barb Blake from North Carolina. "The word that springs to mind thinking about Dolly Parton is pure. She seemed totally incapable of offending another human or speaking negatively about anyone or even having a hateful thought. She seemed to see only the good in people and to feel an obligation to do her part to make the world better,
not just to complain about its problems. Who among us can claim to have never made an enemy, or at least angered someone? But I'm convinced she never did. A huge loss for our world, but maybe one of her parting gifts, as the news coverage and remembrances continue in the coming days, might be an awakening of how we might shift our thoughts and actions toward a more loving and giving existence. She sure did lay out the template for us. Next, we have reader Sarah Gearing from New York. Forever our backwoods Barbie. Growing up in the hills of Appalachia, Dolly was an ever-present fixture in our lives. For as long as I can remember, we would head to Pigeon Forge, Tennessee, every other weekend to visit Dollywood, belting her country hits the whole way up the Blue Ridge Parkway. When we arrived, we'd ride the rocking roadway at Jukebox Junction and the Tennessee Tornado in Craftsman Valley, and repeatedly visit the Rags to Riches Theater to hear Dolly's life story over and over, and hear songs like Coat of Many Colors and Applejack. My mom, a singer herself, was her biggest fan, and my sister and I were so inundated with Dolly's tunes, sayings, and stories, we had no choice but to follow suit. I kept a shrine to her in my closet, so I see her every morning, and even had a cardboard cutout of her at our wedding. Oh, she was too busy to come. Understandable. Her music, her generosity, referencing Dolly Parton's Imagination Library, her positive outlook, her ability to open doors for not only country singers, but for all of Appalachia. Our backwards Barbie, diamond in a rhinestone world, will be so missed. Next, we have Scott Anderson from North Carolina, who writes, "We will always love you, Dolly." I grew up listening to Dolly Parton with my mom. I took my daughters to Dollywood more than 100 times over the years. We always cherished the times we got to see Dolly Parton in person during her parades. Dolly was larger than life. She was so much more than just a country music star or a celebrity. She was an example of true humanity and goodness. She was a light in the darkness and a beacon of hope for humanity. We will always love and miss you, Dolly. Next, we're here from reader Robert Young from Ohio. There's sure to be a honky-tonk in heaven. There are no words to describe how devastating this is. Dolly was truly, truly one of a kind. This world will never be the same. Rest in heavenly peace, the one and only Miss Dolly Parton. You're going to be missed by so, so many people. God truly has his honky-tonk angels now. And finally, Kenneth Bowling from California. Even in death, Dolly unites us. Dolly meant America. She makes me proud that it came out of an Appalachian hollow. Those whose politics I think are disgusting and those who think mine are, too, are united in honoring someone who put love first. No one can replace her. Well, that wraps up today's news from USA Today. I'm Laura Kerrigan, a volunteer reader for the Talking Information Center Network. Thank you for listening, and have a great day.

Hi, everyone. This is Jeff, and today I'm going to be reading from the online edition of the Christian Science Monitor for Monday, the 30th of August of 2021. Author's story: U.S. drone strike hits ISIS suicide bombers in Kabul. A U.S. drone strike blew up a vehicle with, quote, multiple suicide bombers, unquote, on Sunday near Kabul's international airport. Three children were also killed, said an Afghan official. This is from the Associated Press. A U.S. drone strike blew up a vehicle carrying multiple suicide bombers from Afghanistan's Islamic State affiliate on Sunday before they could attack the ongoing military evacuation at Kabul's international airport, American officials said. And Afghan officials said three children were killed in the strike. The strike came just 2 days before the U.S. is set to conclude a massive two-week-long airlift of more than 114,000 Afghans and foreigners and withdraw the last of its troop, ending America's longest war with the Taliban back in power. A statement from U.S. Central Command said that the U.S. is aware of reports of civilian casualties and is assessing the results of the strike. Navy Captain William Urban, spokesman for Central Command, said that substantial and powerful subsequent explosions resulted from the destruction of the vehicle, which may have caused additional casualties. The U.S. State Department released a statement signed by around 100 countries, as well as NATO and the European Union, saying they had received assurances from the Taliban that people with travel documents would still be able to leave the country. The Taliban have said they will allow normal travel after the U.S. withdrawal is completed on Tuesday, and they assume control of the airport. The Afghan officials spoke on condition of anonymity because of security concerns. Witnesses to the drone strike said it targeted two cars parked in a residential building near the airport, killing and wounding several civilians. Officials had initially reported a separate rocket attack on a building near the airport, but it turned out to be the same event. Dina Mohammadi said her extended family resided in the building and that several of them were killed, including children. She was not immediately able to provide the names or ages of the deceased. Karim, a district representative, said the strike ignited a fire that made it difficult to rescue people. There was smoke everywhere, and I took some children and women out, he said. Amadouddin, a neighbor, said he had collected the bodies of children after the strike, which set off more explosions inside the house. Like many Afghans, the two men each go by one name. There was no immediate comment from U.S. officials after the reports of civilian casualties surfaced. Two American military officials who spoke on condition of anonymity to discuss military operations had earlier called the airstrike successful and said the vehicle it targeted carried multiple bombers. U.S. Navy Captain Bill Urban, a military spokesman, had earlier said the military was investigating whether there were civilian casualties, but that we have no indications at this time. We're confident we successfully hit the target, Urban said. Significant secondary explosions from the vehicle indicated the presence of a substantial amount of explosive material. The strike came 2 days after an Islamic State suicide attack outside the airport killed at least 169 Afghans and 13 U.S. service members. The U.S. carried out a drone strike elsewhere in the country on Saturday that it said killed two IS members. President Joe Biden had vowed to keep up the airstrike, saying Saturday that another attack was highly likely. The State Department called the threat specific and credible. The Sunni extremists of IS, with links to the group's more well-known affiliate in Syria and Iraq, have carried out a series of attacks, mainly targeting Afghanistan's Shiite Muslim minority, including a 2020 assault on a maternity hospital in Kabul that killed women and newborn. The Taliban have fought against the IS affiliate in the past and have pledged to not allow Afghanistan to become a base for terror attacks. The U.S.-led invasion in 2001 came in response to the 9/11 attacks, which al-Qaeda planned and executed while being sheltered by the Taliban.
The Taliban increased security around the airport after Thursday's attack, clearing away the large crowds that had gathered outside the gates, hoping to join in the airlift. Britain ended its evacuation flights on Saturday, and most U.S. allies concluded theirs earlier in the week. But U.S. military cargo planes continued their runs into the airport Sunday, ahead of a Tuesday deadline set by President Joe Biden to withdraw all American troops. Biden's National Security Advisor, Jake Sullivan, said the U.S. has the capacity to evacuate the estimated 300 Americans who remain in the country and wish to leave. He said the U.S. does not currently plan to have an ongoing embassy presence after the withdrawal, but will ensure safe passage for any American citizen, any legal permanent resident, after Tuesday, as well as for those Afghans who helped us. In interviews with Sunday talk shows, Secretary of State Antony Blinken said the U.S. was working with other countries to ensure that the airport functions normally after the withdrawal and that the Taliban allow people to travel freely. The Taliban have given similar assurances in recent days, even as they have urged Afghans to remain and help rebuild the war-ravaged country. Tens of thousands of Afghans have sought to flee the country since the Taliban's rapid takeover earlier this month. Fearing a return to the harsh form of Islamic rule the group imposed on Afghanistan from 1996 till 2001, others fear revenge attacks or general instability. The Taliban have pledged amnesty for all Afghans, even those who worked with the U.S. and its allies, and say they want to restore peace and security after decades of war. But many Afghans distrust the group, and there have been reports of summary executions and other human rights abuses in areas under Taliban control. The shooting of a folk singer in a tense region north of Kabul was bound to contribute to such fears. Fawad Andarabi's family said the Taliban shot him for no reason, just days after they had searched his home and drank tea with him. "He was innocent, a singer who was only entertaining people," his son Jawad said. "They shot him in the head on the farm." The shooting happened in the Andarabi Valley, for which the family is named, some 100 kilometers, 60 miles north of Kabul, where the Taliban battled local fighters even after seizing the capital. The Taliban say they have retaken the region, which is near mountainous Panjshir, the only one of Afghanistan's 34 provinces not under Taliban control. Taliban spokesman Zabihullah Mujahid said his group would investigate the shooting without providing any further information. The Taliban banned music and it's un-Islamic when they last ruled the country. Andarabi played the gikchak, a bowed lute, and sang traditional songs about his birthplace, his people, and the country. A video online showed him at one performance sitting on a rug with the mountains behind him. "There is no country in the world like my homeland, a proud nation," he sang, "our beautiful valley, our great-grandparents' homeland." Karima Benanou, the United Nations Special Rapporteur on Cultural Rights, said she had grave concern over Andarabi's killing. "We call on governments to demand the Taliban respect the human rights of artists," she tweeted. Agnes Callamard, the Secretary General of Amnesty International, also decried the killings. "There is mounting evidence that the Taliban of 2021 is the same as the intolerant, violent, repressive Taliban of 2001, she tweeted. "Nothing has changed on that front." Our next story, also from Afghanistan, is headlined, "In Taliban's Afghanistan, Opportunity for Al-Qaeda and ISIS." As it exited Afghanistan, the U.S. relied in part on Taliban pledges to curb terrorism. The Kabul attacks underscores doubts about their ability. 25 years ago, when the Taliban first took power in Afghanistan, the militants held a press conference to declare their opposition to terrorism and spreading radical Islam. "Regarding international terrorism, we are totally against that," Mohammad Stena Karzai said. Then Deputy Foreign Minister of the Taliban's provisional government said in October of 1996, vowing to punish any troublemakers, according to the news account. Yet 5 years later, Al-Qaeda used its base and training camps in Afghanistan to help orchestrate the September 11, 2001 attacks.
4 civilian airliners were hijacked, 2 that felled the World Trade Center, a 3rd that crashed into the Pentagon, and a 4th into a field in Pennsylvania. Nearly 3,000 people were killed, the deadliest terrorist attack in history. Now the Taliban are back in power in Kabul, again pledging not to allow any group, including al-Qaeda, to use Afghan soil to threaten the security of the United States and its allies. But on the Taliban's watch, and with their forces patrolling Kabul, a suicide bomber on Thursday inflicted the biggest mass casualty attack on U.S. troops in Afghanistan in a decade, and one of the heaviest losses of American lives in a single attack of the war. An Islamic State terrorist affiliate, ISIS Khorasan, a sworn enemy of the Taliban, claimed responsibility. 13 American service members, and according to reports Friday, a staggering 169 Afghans were killed in the attack at Kabul Airport, and there reportedly are warnings that more attacks in Kabul are possible. At a minimum, the attack Thursday underscores how the Taliban have failed to stop a terrorist group operating within Afghanistan's borders from attacking U.S. targets, terrorism experts say. Moreover, they add, the Taliban's factional divisions and differences between leadership and foot soldiers leave open the possibility that more radical Taliban elements could facilitate terror attacks. Security vacuums. ISIS Khorasan and the Taliban are sworn enemies, but that doesn't mean that the Taliban has the wherewithal to keep ISIS under control, says Nathan Thales, former State Department coordinator for counterterrorism and a senior fellow with the Atlantic Council. As the Taliban tries to consolidate power, it's going to be tested in its ability to provide security in the country, he said. The security vacuums that are going to develop under Taliban control will create opportunities for ISIS to thrive in Afghanistan. Meanwhile, the terrorism experts stressed that the Taliban maintain a close partnership with al-Qaeda, as well as ties with many other Islamic extremist groups they are not inclined to expel. We should never trust the Taliban when American lives are at stake, Ambassador Sales said. A case in point, he said. A Taliban spokesperson said in an interview broadcast Wednesday that there is no proof that Osama bin Laden was involved in the September 11th attack, despite documentation that the al-Qaeda leader, killed by Navy SEALs in Pakistan in 2011, plotted the strikes. The group that harbored al-Qaeda, which gave us 9/11 and refused to hand over bin Laden, they're right now back where they were 2 decades ago, Ambassador Sales said. The new Taliban is the same as the old Taliban. ISIS-K's fingerprints. Experts said the attack Thursday bore the hallmark of ISIS-K, which was founded in 2015 and headquartered in Afghanistan's Khorasan province. It was low-tech, complex, and makes the Taliban appear too weak to control their own territory, said Douglas London, former CIA counterterrorism chief for South and Southwest Asia. They've been a particularly resilient organization because they have decentralized and have multiple small and independent cells, he said. President Joe Biden ordered the U.S. military to plan operations to hit ISIS-K assets, leadership, and facilities whenever and wherever the U.S. government chooses. We will hunt you down and make you pay, he said at a press conference on Thursday. Mr. Biden stressed that ISIS-K is an arch enemy of the Taliban, and said there was no evidence of collusion between the two groups. The Taliban also condemned the attack. Yet, while the Taliban have battled against ISIS-K for years and seek to crush it as a competing organization, experts say they have so far failed to do so. And while the Taliban oppose ISIS-K, they have long-standing close ties with al-Qaeda and other terrorist groups present in Afghanistan that they have fought alongside and are highly unlikely to abandon, experts say. More than a partner, al-Qaeda is integrated into the Taliban, literally intermarried into the Taliban at all sorts of levels into the second generation of al-Qaeda kids born in Afghanistan since the 1980s, says Mr. London. The Taliban is not going to go after family members. The Haqqani Network. The Taliban have relied heavily on al-Qaeda for funding in the past,
and continue to depend on it for expertise, including the training of the Taliban's elite fighting elements, such as their Red Units, he said. While al-Qaeda's presence in Afghanistan has dwindled, it is between several dozen and 500 fighters across about 15 provinces, according to a United Nations report in June. Large numbers of al-Qaeda fighters and other foreign extremist elements aligned with the Taliban are located in various parts of Afghanistan, the report said. It's impossible to assess with confidence that the Taliban will live up to its commitment to suppress any future international threat emanating from al-Qaeda in Afghanistan, it concluded, noting how al-Qaeda and like-minded militants continue to celebrate developments in Afghanistan as a victory for the Taliban's cause and thus for global radicalism. The Taliban group with the closest ties to al-Qaeda is the Haqqani Network, considered the Taliban's most combat-ready force, which has reportedly taken charge of security in Kabul. Some intelligence indicates tactical collaboration may exist based on personal ties between members of the Haqqani Network and ISIS-K commanders, according to the UN report. The Taliban's takeover of Afghanistan escalates the risk of resurgence of terrorist groups in the country, posing danger to neighboring countries, including Pakistan, as well as to the rest of the world, experts say, especially in the wake of the U.S. military withdrawal. That risk is one reason nations should not formally recognize the Taliban government, they said. The Taliban al-Qaeda terrorist syndicate has returned to Kabul, said Bradley Bowman, director of the Foundation for Defense of Democracies, Center in Military and Political Power in Washington. If you recognize the Taliban, you're essentially recognizing al-Qaeda. Turning to the Western Hemisphere, the headline reads, "To curb violence at home, Mexico sues gunmakers in U.S." There are many reasons for Mexico's high homicide rates, but one of them, the government says, is lax gun regulation in the U.S., its neighbor. For the past 15 years, violence has been on the rise in Mexico due to the growth of organized crime, turf wars, and high rates of impunity. But the Mexican government in August acted to curb another potential factor in the country's high death toll. It filed suit against a handful of U.S.-based gun manufacturers for their role in the steady flow of arms that cross the border into Mexico each year. What's the lawsuit about? The Mexican government filed a lawsuit on August 4th in Massachusetts federal court against 10 U.S. gun companies, saying they are deliberately enabling the flow of weapons to Mexican cartels. Homicide rates have been trending up in Mexico over the past 15 years, with a record of just under 36,000 people killed across the country in 2018 alone. The suit points to business decisions among U.S. gun makers that seem specifically designed to appeal to Mexican consumers, such as using branding rooted in Mexican history or popular culture, like a .38-caliber pistol engraved with the face of revolutionary Emiliano Zapata. About 70% of guns traced in Mexico by the U.S. Bureau of Alcohol, Tobacco, and Firearms and Explosives between 2014 and 2018 came from the United States. These weapons are intimately linked to the violence that Mexico is living through today, said Foreign Minister Marcelo Ebrard in announcing the suit. How are U.S. guns getting into Mexican hands? Mexico has strict laws around gun sales for private use. There's only one authorized gun store in the entire country. Mexican trafficking organizations have turned to U.S. citizens for help in acquiring their illegal arms. Americans without criminal records buy several guns at different locations or gun shows in the U.S. and then drive them across the border. Mexico has put pressure on the U.S. over this in the past, but it typically comes as an argument when the country is on the defensive, says Carlos Perez Ricard, a professor of international relations who focuses on arms trafficking and organized crime at the Center for Research and Teaching in Economics in Mexico City. For years, the Mexican government has been saying the U.S. should do more about guns, but most of the time it's in response to pressure from the U.S. to stop the drug trade into the U.S., he said. With this lawsuit, Mexico is going on the offensive. The shared border means U.S. gun laws have a direct impact
on Mexico, experts say. The 2004 end of an assault weapon ban in the U.S., for example, is seen as a turning point for Mexico's homicide rate, which spiked soon after, especially in border towns. The Mexican government is responsible for the rampant crime and corruption within their own borders. Lawrence G. Keene, senior vice president of the National Shooting Sports Foundation, said in a statement reacting to the lawsuit. Mexico's impunity rates for murder, which hover around 90%, and widespread corruption at all levels of government, play a proven role in the vast presence of violence and crime here. But there's a bigger picture to consider, says Dr. Perez-Ricard. We are neighbors with the most powerful country in the world, he said.

regulation. Could this lawsuit change things? This is the first time a national government has sued gun makers in the U.S., and many observers believe the political impact could be greater than any legal outcome. Government officials said they're seeking $10 billion from gun manufacturers, which would normally be blocked by a U.S. federal law that shields gun manufacturers from being sued by victims of gun violence. But the argument that gun makers are knowingly trying to sell to an illegal market would circumvent that law. It's still a long shot, and legal experts are skeptical the case will go far. But if more suits follow, it could offer a new means to pressure U.S. gun makers and indirectly the U.S. government. It's taken years for Mexico to convince the U.S. that drug and human trafficking are its charge too, says Dr. Perez-Ricard. It's a good idea to try and move the discussion to include U.S. responsibility as well. Turning to the Mediterranean, on Menorca, locals push sustainable tourism to save a critical species. The island of Menorca in Spain is a rare success in sustainable tourism. But the threat to Posidonia seagrass shows there is still work to be done. When the yacht lowers its anchors into the sea of the Spanish island of Menorca, 9-year-old Nubia Manzanares, playing on a nearby dock with neighbors, immediately notices the ecological blunder and leaps into action. The untrained eye wouldn't notice anything wrong, but Nubia, who has snorkeled in those waters her whole life, knows immediately that the ship has anchored itself directly on top of a meadow of Posidonia oceanica, a seagrass most tourists have never heard of. The anchor will damage the precious plant and likely tear it out of the earth when it goes to leave. She grabs her paddleboard and oar and sets out to warn the boat that it's parked illegally. She brings her uncle along as well, just in case the boater doesn't react kindly. Nubia is one of many Menorcans who are doing everything they know how to protect the ribbon-like Posidonia, which lives underwater in expansive meadows known to some as the lungs of the Mediterranean. Occupying around 250 square miles in the Balearic Islands alone, the plant is as important in the fight against climate change as it is for the local ecosystems. But it's disappearing at the alarming rate of 5% per year. Menorca has earned a reputation for a sustainable model of tourism, in many cases having prioritized environmental protectionism over tourist development. But as tourism has grown in recent decades and Posidonia meadows continue to shrink, the island is facing a new and serious challenge. Menorcans are working to solve the problem by digging deep into the values that have made the island the oasis it is today: respect, balance, and well-informed care for the island as a whole. High-quality tourism is tourism that understands and values what and who we are, said Isaac Olivez Vidal, Director of Sustainable Projects for the Consell Insula, a local government body. This is the most important thing, that the people who come to your house, or to Menorca, or to any other place, value what you are, what you have, and that they respect it. An ecologically minded island. Posidonia is found all around coastlines of the Balearic Islands, an archipelago off the Spanish coast that includes popular tourist destinations Ibiza and Mallorca, as well as the smaller and more pristine Menorca. Posidonia meadows soak up 5 times more carbon dioxide each year than a similarly sized segment of the Amazon rainforest and are a major producer of the region's oxygen. The seagrass also acts as a powerful water filtration system, provides a habitat for 20% of the Mediterranean species, protects coastlines from erosion, and is responsible for around 85% of the island's sand formation. Without Posidonia, locals are quick to note there would be no crystalline waters or white sand beaches for tourists to visit. Some scientists estimate that nearly 30% of the Mediterranean's Posidonia has already disappeared due to damage from boat anchors, eutrophication, which is excessive accumulation of nutrients,

resilience, and construction projects. Because the plant grows back at the slow rate of less than half an inch each year, and replanting posidonia is difficult and costly, protection is key. Saving what is left of the posidonia won't be easy for Menorca, an island whose economy depends fundamentally on tourism. But tourism came relatively late to Menorca as compared with Mallorca and Ibiza, which islanders say is thanks to dictator Francisco Franco's decision not to invest in the small island following the Spanish Civil War of 1936 to 39. They said he wanted to punish Menorca for being a stronghold of the opposition. Yet that gave islanders time to observe the dangers of intense coastal development and mass tourism on the other Balearic Islands. In general, the people of Menorca are much more conservationist, says Victor Carrieto, a marine technician at the Balearic Ornithological Group, the GOB. Menorca, an environmental organization that grew out of demonstrations against plans for urban development in the 1970s. They want to protect the island because they know what makes the island attractive is that conscientiousness. I give them another reason. For Nubia's mother, Rocio Manzanares, protecting the Posidonia is a matter of respect. When her two daughters were younger, they sometimes complained about the seagrass. Even the most ardent Posidonia devotee admits that the plant stinks when washed up on the beach. So as Mrs. Manzanares modeled the reverence she knows the plants deserved. "Well, I love the Posidonia," she would respond excitedly to her children, telling stories about the many ways the plant protects the island, things she learned from GOB Menorca. "When kids say it's gross, I give them another vision," she said. But in the past two decades, she had noticed that the tourists who come to the island don't treat the beaches or the ocean with the same respect her daughters do now. Legislation has led to some progress. In 2018, the regional government of the Balearic Islands passed the Posidonia Decree, which prohibits anchoring ships above the Posidonia and regulates the removal of washed-up Posidonia from the shores of beaches. Tourists don't like the smell, but the Posidonia remains are essential for sand formation. Local environmentalists and the city government of Mahon, the Menorcan capital, are pushing the Balearic government to add a tertiary treatment on wastewater before it's released into the ocean to prevent eutrophication-induced algae blooms, which block oxygen from reaching the Posidonia. Some Menorcans are concerned that the government isn't doing enough, evidenced by the fact that boaters who anchor in the Posidonia are often not fined due to a lack of monitoring. "The real political interest is nautical tourism," says Pep Escriva, a firefighter who wrote a proposal to formally protect specific regions of the island from motorized boats. The proposal, which he thinks can reduce pressure on Posidonia, is just beginning to gain traction. "Politicians are scared that if they pressure the boat renters, they won't have as much business. But that's the wrong way of seeing things, because if you protect the natural world, you create space for another type of tourists." Finding ways to do more. Menorcans say that the key to protecting the Posidonia is simple, but not easy. It's education. "It's important to give resources," says Marino de la Mora, a tourist from the north of Spain who has visited Menorca in the past but only learned about the Posidonia this year. She believes most tourists are actually interested in doing the right thing. "Based on the information I have, I do what I can, but I could definitely do more if things were more clear from above, and they told me what was needed." The island has had some success with booklets about Posidonia that hotels can distribute to tourists. Information pamphlets can be found at boat rental agencies and tourist information centers, and a mobile app lets boaters know if they are safe to anchor. A way to deepen that understanding of local values and to remove some of the pressure on the island's waters, the government of Mahon is working to foster cultural tourism by highlighting opportunities for birdwatching, gastronomy, horse trails, prehistoric megalithic monuments, and local museums. For us in city government, the most fundamental thing for a balanced tourism sector
is that the visitor who spends time here is the type of person who strives to get to know Menorca's values, who wants to understand the culture as well as the environment, says Concha Janola, the deputy mayor for culture and environment. There is still work to be done. In the meantime, Menorcans, like Nubia, will keep doing what they can to educate locals and tourists alike about the treasured seagrass. In fact, Nubia and her uncle need only paddle a few yards into the bay when the yacht begins to pull up its anchor and move away from the Posidonia. Another neighbor, paddling from the other side of the bay, had gotten to the boat first. Turning to the world of sports, as athletes defy categories, Paralympics strives for fairness. Paralympic athletes each have unique differences that have to be classified in order to make competitions fair, which can be confusing for athletes and fans alike. With the current system under review, some say a change in rules could affect the purpose of the sport. This is from the Associated Press. There are 4,403 Paralympic athletes competing in Tokyo, each with the unique differences that have to be classified. Lines have to be drawn in the quest for fairness to group similar impairments or impairments that yield similar results. It's a confusing maze, and make no mistake, the Paralympics are competitive, and athletes are aware that no matter where a classification line is drawn, some are likely to benefit more than others. Winning leads to gold medals, sponsorship deals, and other outside funding. And some teams are even known to recruit athletes in that top range, and often younger athletes. The problem with the classification is that if you're at the bottom edge, you're not happy, said Heinrich Popau, a two-time gold medalist in track and field. The athletes always want to have the best classification. Able-bodied athletes have advantages in certain sports, and athletes with disabilities are not entirely different. There are 10 impairment groups in the Paralympics, 8 involving physical impairments, and the other groupings are for visual and intellectual impairments. But the 22 Paralympic sports adjust the groups to suit their sport, swelling the classifications. Some athletes say they're not always fair. If we think we can swim or run the same times as everyone else, we feel good being in the class, Mr. Popo said. But if we feel we're doing our best and can't even reach the limits to qualify or pass through the heats, you start to complain. The International Paralympic Committee has just begun a periodic review of the classification system, but changes are unlikely until after the 2024 Paralympics in Paris, spokesman Craig Spence said. At a quick glance, the current classification system is hard to digest. For instance, the finals in swimming on Saturday, each has a men's and women's race, include 100 meter breaststroke, SB6 class, 100 freestyle, S10, 150 individual medley, SM4, 150 individual medley, SM3, 100 backstroke, S11, 200 individual medley, SM8, and 100 breaststroke, SB5. Most athletes agree that there must be classes, but they still may dispute the logic or science behind them. To be honest, athletes don't understand the system, Mr. Popo said. Every athlete just wants to focus on himself and his disability in class. We need to have a classification system overall that everyone understands. Tia Sizek is the head of classification for the IPC. A kinesiologist, it's her job to assess the impairments. They, the athletes, are entitled to complain, Ms. Sizek told the Associated Press. They're entitled to come forward and say, I'm not happy with my class, I think I've been incorrectly classified, and there's a process for them to get reviewed. Ms. Sizek acknowledges the classification system is complex, but said fans need to make an effort to understand it the way new fans might initially wrestle with the rules of cricket or baseball. Classification is complex, and it does require an investment from the audience to understand how it works, she said. But once you do that, I think it unfolds. The Paralympics are more than a benign version of the Olympics. In fact, a few performances are better than at the Olympics. Marcus Rame,
known as the Blade Jumper, lost his right leg below the knee when he was 14 in a wakeboarding accident. But earlier this year, he jumped 8.62 meters, or 28.28 feet, a distance that would have won the last Olympics, including the Tokyo Games. The winning long jump at this year's Olympics was 8.41 meters, only 27.59 feet. Archer Matt Stutzman was born with no arms, just stumps at the shoulders. He holds a world record for any archer, disabled or otherwise, for the longest, most accurate shot, hitting a target at 310 yards. That's about 283 meters. The largest classification disputes involved athletes with loss of function, spinal cord injuries, spina bifida, and cerebral palsy, rather than physical impairments like missing limbs or physical deformities. There tend to be fewer disputes over visible impairments, like the loss of a limb. Coordination impairment from something like cerebral palsy tends to be questioned more. But the eye deceives. Japanese swimmer Miyuki Yamada won a silver medal this week in the 100-meter backstroke S2 class. She is 14 and was born without arms. It seemed unfair to see her race against swimmers with arms, yet she won a medal. Clearly, other swimmers had disabilities that were more difficult to spot. Mr. Popo, a two-time gold medalist who was retired and not competing in Tokyo, said the Paralympics might be reaching a crossroads. This could involve excluding athletes. The most important thing for us in the future is to clarify the question. Are we going to go for being a more professional sport, or are we going to go more for being a motivational support for the society? Mr. Popo asked. If we go more to the professional side, we won't talk so much about inclusion, because it will be exclusion. We have marks to be set. Athletes have to fulfill higher levels to attend the Paralympics. Turning to the U.S., on Katrina anniversary, Hurricane Ida hits Louisiana as Cat 4 storm. Hurricane Ida arrived Sunday, 16 years after Katrina, with 150-mile-per-hour winds, tying it for the fifth strongest hurricane to ever hit the U.S. mainland. This from the Associated Press. Hurricane Ida blasted ashore Sunday as one of the most powerful storms ever to hit the U.S., rushing from the Louisiana coast towards New Orleans and one of the nation's most important industrial corridors. The Category 4 storm, with winds of 150 miles per hour, that's 230 kph, hit on the same date Hurricane Katrina ravaged Louisiana and Mississippi 16 years earlier, coming ashore about 45 miles, 72 kilometers west of where Category 3 Katrina first struck land. The rising ocean swamped the barrier island of Grand Isle as landfall came just to the west of Port Fourchon. Ida made a second landfall about 2 hours later near Galliano. The hurricane was churning through the far southern Louisiana wetlands, with the more than 2 million people living in and around New Orleans and Baton Rouge up next. This is not the kind of storm that we normally get. This is going to be much stronger than we usually see. And quite frankly, if you had to draw up the worst possible path for a hurricane in Louisiana, it would be something very, very close to what we're seeing, Governor John Bel Edwards told the Associated Press. People in Louisiana woke up to a monster storm after Ida's top winds grew by 45 miles per hour, that's 72 kph, in 5 hours as the hurricane moved through some of the warmest ocean water in the world in the northern Gulf of Mexico. Wind tore at awnings and water spilled out of Lake Pontchartrain in New Orleans before noon Sunday. Officials said Ida's swift intensification from a few thunderstorms to a massive hurricane in just 3 days left no time to organize the mandatory evacuation of the city's 390,000 residents. Mayor LaToya Cantrell urged residents to leave voluntarily. Those who stayed were warned to prepare for long power outages and sweltering heat. This is the time. Heed all warnings. Ensure that you shelter in place. You hunker down, Cantrell told a news conference. Nick Mosca, out walking his dog Sunday morning before the storm hit, said he'd like to have been better prepared,
But this storm came pretty quick, so you only have the time you have, Mosca said. Ida's 150-mile-per-hour winds tied it for the fifth-strongest hurricane to ever hit the U.S. mainland. Those winds whipped through Port Fourchon, where boats and helicopters gathered to take workers and supplies to oil platforms in the ocean, and the oil extracted starts its journey towards refineries. The port handles about a fifth of the nation's domestic oil and gas, officials said. Edwards said he watched a live video feed from the port area as Ida came ashore. But the storm surge is just tremendous. We can see the roofs have been blown off of the port buildings in many places, Edwards told the AP. Along with the oil industry, Ida threatens a region already reeling from a resurgence of COVID-19 infections due to low vaccination rates and the highly contagious Delta variant. New Orleans hospitals plan to ride out the storm and their beds nearly full, as similarly stressed hospitals elsewhere had little room for evacuated patients. And shelters for those fleeing their homes carried an added risk of becoming flashpoints for new infections. Forecasters warned winds stronger than 150 miles per hour, that's 185 kph, were expected in Houma, a city of 33,000 that supports oil platforms in the Gulf. Gulfport, Mississippi, to the east of New Orleans, was seeing the ocean rise in heavy rain bands. Empty lots, where houses once stood before Katrina, are still common in coastal Mississippi, and Claudette Jones evacuated her home east of Gulfport as waves started pounding the shore. I'm praying I can go back to a normal home like I left, she said. That's what I'm praying for, but I'm not sure at this point. Comparisons to the August 29, 2005 landfill of Katrina weighed heavily on residents bracing for Ida. Katrina was blamed for 1,800 deaths as it caused levee breaches and catastrophic flooding in New Orleans and demolished oceanfront homes in Mississippi. Ida's hurricane force winds stretched 50 miles, that's 80 kilometers from the storm's eye, or about half the size of Katrina. Ramsey Green, who was in charge of New Orleans infrastructure, emphasized before the worst of the storm that when it comes to protections against storm surge, the city is in a very different place than it was 16 years ago. Water should not penetrate the levee system, which has been massively overhauled since Katrina. But if forecasts of up to 20 inches, that's 50 centimeters of rain, come true, the city's underfunded and neglected network of pumps, underground pipes, and surface canals likely can't keep up, Green said. It's an incredibly fragile system, he said. About 350,000 customers were already out of power as of Sunday afternoon, according to Power Outages USA, which tracks outages nationwide. The region getting Ida's worst could face devastation to its infrastructure, which includes petrochemical sites and major ports, says Jeff Masters, a former National Oceanic and Atmospheric Administration hurricane hunter meteorologist and founder of Weather Underground. The state's 17 oil refineries count for nearly one-fifth of the U.S. refining capacity, and its two liquefied natural gas export terminals ship about 55% of the nation's total exports, according to the U.S. Energy Information Administration. Louisiana is also home to two nuclear power plants, one near New Orleans and the other about 27 miles, 43 kilometers, northwest of Baton Rouge. The Interstate 10 corridor between New Orleans and Baton Rouge is a critical hub of the nation's petrochemical industry, lined with oil refineries, natural gas terminals, and chemical manufacturing plants. Entergy, Louisiana's major electricity provider, operates two nuclear power plants along the Mississippi River. The Louisiana Department of Environmental Quality was in contact with more than 1,500 oil refineries, chemical plants, and other sensitive facilities, and will respond to any reported pollution leaks or petroleum spills, agency spokesman Greg Langley said. He said the agency would deploy three mobile air monitoring laboratories after the storm passes to sample, analyze, and report any threats to public health. President Joe Biden approved emergency declarations for Louisiana and Mississippi ahead of Ida's arrival.
He said Sunday the country was praying the best for Louisiana and preparing for the worst. As soon as the storm passes, we're going to put the country's full might behind the rescue and recovery, Biden said. Edwards warned his state they face difficult days, if not weeks, recovering from the storm. Many, many people are going to be tested in ways that we can only imagine today. But can I also tell you that as a state, we have never been more prepared, the governor told a news conference. Turning to lighter news, what makes statue and statute so alike? These words are indeed similar. Excuse me, and swapping the word statue for statute would not have been an error in the Middle Ages. A sharp-eyed reader spotted a typo in the Monitor's May 31st issue. In a review of a book about Napoleon's plunder of major artworks across Europe, the French general demanded 100 paintings, busts, vases, or statues from the Pope. The reader noted that this list of objects should conclude with statues, not statutes. Why, he wondered, are those words so similar? Those words are indeed similar. The word statute would not have been an error in the Middle Ages. Manuscripts of Chaucer's Canterbury Tales, from around 1387, for example, mention a statue of golf, a statute of gold constructed for a king, and the statutes of marriage law that bind husbands and wives. The words were distinct semantically. A statue was a 3D object, and a statute was a law. In context, made it easy to tell which was intended. But scribal idiosyncrasies and widely differing English dialects meant that they could be pronounced and spelled the same way. The Oxford English Dictionary theorizes that this interchangeability stemmed from too much rather than too little knowledge on the part of authors and scribes. Both words have arrived in English with the conquering Normans, and trilingual French, English, and Latin-speaking writers were aware that statue and statute were related to each other and to the Latin statutum, something set up, a form of statutere, to set up, to decree. The ancestor of statutere is status, past partible of stare, to stand. And once we get to stare, we can see that statue and statute are part of a constellation of English words that might no longer appear related, but that all originally had something to do with standing around. Status, first used in English in 1577, is one standing in relation to others. If one stands in a temporary condition, it is a state. 1225 was the first use. A state of relaxation in three states of water. You stand still at a station, making you stationary. Animals stand in a stable. An actor can recite the stanzas of a poem while taking a stable stance on a stage. Stationary. Materials for writing also once involved standing in the Middle Age. Most goods were sold at fairs, like giant flea markets, or by traveling peddlers. Brick-and-mortar shops were unusual and known as stationary booths. Many were operated by book and paper sellers because their wares were heavy, expensive, and easily damaged. In the 15th century, the Stationers' Company was a guild that included booksellers, illustrators, bookbinders, and those who sold paper and writing supplies. Eventually, however, the immobile profession split, and a stationer became someone who sells stationery. Next up, why tender grass requires nerves of steel. The Greek god should have given Sisyphus a lawnmower instead of a rock, and put him in Coral Gables instead of on a hill in Hades. It's August, and I've only mowed my yard three times this year. Part of the reason that we live in Maine, and the growing season starts late. Part of it is our thin and sandy soil, and part is our rising tolerance for a raggedy front lawn. I don't dislike mowing. It provides immediate feedback. You can easily see how much work is done and how much is left to do. You can't beat the scent of freshly mowed grass, and I love the way it stains my sneakers. I like to mow. Lawn mowers are a different story.
My first steady grass-cutting partner was a modest two-tone ride-on mower. I was 9, and driving that little tractor was the highlight of my week. We lived in Virginia, and I mowed every Saturday. In May and June, that was barely enough to keep up. Once August rolled around, though, the grass went dormant, and I'd be driving around the yard just looking for something to run over. Our next mower was a much larger model from Sears. It had headlights and a cushioned seat. It was a pull start, and its large engine required a hefty pull. Now we lived in Florida, and I mowed year-round. If the gods had truly been mad at Sisyphus, they would have given him a lawnmower instead of a rock and put him in Coral Gables instead of on a hill in Hades. The mower and I were at odds from the start. On its best days, it required at least 15 pulls. On its worst days, well, I recall its worst day. We had both grown a little older. I was 17 and the mower was 6. I didn't think 6 years was a full life for a machine, but I had a lot to learn. It was a hot July day in Connecticut now, and Mississippi muggy. I was in our driveway trying to start the mower. After about 40 pulls, many of which kicked back, tearing the black rubber T-grip out of my fingers, I surmised that perhaps I had fouled spark plugs. Still coherent, I went and bought a new plug and installed it. 40 pulls later, I thought perhaps it was a carburetor issue. I removed, cleaned, and reinstalled the carburetor. 40 pulls after that, I picked up the biggest crescent wrench we had in the garage and began pounding on the engine, making loud tink noises that echoed through the tall trees in the neighborhood. It must have sounded as though I was laying down railroad tracks. Our next-door neighbor, Mrs. Robbins, came out to investigate. I was unaware of her until she reached the split-rail fence that ran between our driveways. She said, "Chuck," with genuine motherly concern in her voice. I must have looked like a furious and deadly blonde chimpanzee in gym shorts and moccasins. I turned my head and looked at her over my shoulder. Something in my eyes made her scuttle back into her house without a word. I wish I could say that was the only time I badly rattled Mrs. Robbins. But 5 years later, almost exactly, I was back for a visit. It was my wedding day, and I'd gone into town for a haircut, returning home to get ready for the ceremony. I was admittedly preoccupied. I pulled into the drive, got out of my car, and walked down the flagstone path, up the stone steps and in the front door. I put my car keys in my pocket and was shocked to see Mrs. Robbins coming downstairs in her nightgown. She seemed equally shocked. Understandably flustered, I said, "Mrs. Robbins, what are you doing here?" She did her best to speak, her mouth working like a guppy's out of the water. She managed to reply in a strangled voice, I live here." I'd like to say that the Robbins' houses and ours were identical. They were not. I'd like to say they were similar. But that's not true. We don't even have a flagstone path or stone steps. But back to the mower. I did not manage to beat it to death. It limped moodily along for another year. I left for college, and my parents got rid of it and hired someone to cut our grass. After college, my wife and I lived on New York's Upper East Side for a few years. The Parks Department did my mowing. Around then, roughly during the Iran-Contra hearings, my in-laws bought a smallish gas mower for incidental trimming around their house. Since this is not a commercial, I can't divulge the brand name, but it rhymes with Ronda. It started on the first pull every time. It still starts on the first pull 41 years later. I mowed my mother-in-law's little fenced-in front yard with it just yesterday. I have 2 self-propelled mowers now, and I enjoy the walk around our property that they require, even on the hottest of Maine days. I bought one of them secondhand, and it's on borrowed time. I use it for rough mowing around our yard's perimeter. The second one is new, bought this summer, when we felt flush. Its brand name rhymes with Ronda. And lastly, Ed Asner left his mark as blusterous and beloved Lou Grant. Ed Asner, a prolific character actor who became a star as the news editor in the hit comedy The Mary Tyler Moore Show, and later in the drama Lou Grant, died Sunday. This is from the AP.
Ed Asner, the burly and prolific character actor who became a star in middle age as the gruff but lovable newsman Lou Grant, first in the hit comedy The Mary Tyler Moore Show and later in the drama Lou Grant, died Sunday. He was 91. Asner's representative confirmed the actor's death in an email to the Associated Press. Asner's official Twitter account, including a note from his children, "We are sorry to say that our beloved patriarch passed away this morning peacefully. Words cannot express the sadness we feel. With a kiss on your head, good night, Dad. We love you." Built like a football lineman he once was, the balding Asner was a journeyman actor in films and TV when he was hired in 1970 to play Lou Grant on The Mary Tyler Moore Show. For seven seasons, he was the rumpled boss to Moore's ebullient Mary Richards. He called her Mary. She called him Mr. Grant. At the fictional Minneapolis TV newsroom, where both worked. Later, he would play the role for 5 years at Lou Grant. Asner's character had caught on from the first episode of Mary Tyler Moore when he told Mary in their initial meeting, "You've got spunk. I hate spunk." The inspired cast included Ted Knight as Ted Baxter, the dim-witted news anchor, Gavin McLeod as Murray Slaughter, the sarcastic news writer, and Betty White as the manipulative, sex-obsessed home show hostess, Sue Ann Nivens. Valerie Harper and Cloris Leachman, playing Mary's neighbors, both saw their characters spun off into their own shows. Asner is the third Mary Tyler Moore alum to die in recent months. Leachman died in January, and McLeod died in May. Well, that's all the time we have for the Christian Science Monitor today. This is Jeff saying thank you very much for listening, and we'll be back again next week. Bye-bye.

Hello, and thanks for joining me for news from the August 25th, 27th, and 29th editions of the Clinton Herald, which has been generously donated to APRIS by its publisher. Starting out with the obituaries, we first have Eugene A. Wilkins, age 84, of Firestone, Colorado, passed away on August 21st. Gene was born on June 30th, 1942, and was originally from Morrison, Illinois. He later made his home in Firestone, Colorado, where he had lived since 2004. Throughout his working years, Gene was employed by Drives Incorporated and Good Enough Dairy before beginning a long career with General Electric. He retired from GE after 34 years of dedicated service. Gene truly enjoyed his work, but what he valued most were the people he worked alongside and the friendships he formed with his co-workers over the years. On June 1, 1986, Gene married Elaine Book. Together they shared 40 years of marriage and built a life centered around family, love, and companionship. Gene had a deep love for Estes Park and the Colorado Mountains. He treasured time spent in the mountains and, above all, time with his family. His family was an important part of his life, and the memories they shared with him will remain deeply cherished. Gene is survived by his loving wife Elaine, his sons Kevin, Todd, Ryan, and Jason, as well as his daughters Lisa Tegler, Risa, eleven grandchildren and 18 great grandchildren. He was preceded in death by his parents Cornelius H. Wilkins and Inez Huzenga, his infant brother Baby Boy Wilkins, who was stillborn, his brothers Robert and Jim, his sister Norma Pape, and his grandson Riley Wilkins. Gene will be remembered for the life he built, the relationships he treasured, and the love he had for his family. He will be deeply missed by those who knew and loved him, and his memory will live on through the many generations of family he leaves behind. Gene will be cremated, and no memorial service is planned. In lieu of flowers, memorial contributions may be made to St. Jude's Children's Hospital in his memory. Next is Michael Peter Tonnesen. That's T-O-E-N-N-E-S-S-E-N, Norwegian in origin. Michael Peter Tonnesen, age 73, of Clinton, formerly of Seattle, Washington, passed away at home on Thursday, August 20th. Michael was born on October 20th, 1952, in Seattle, Washington, to Michael and Adele Tonnesen. He grew up in Seattle and graduated from Lincoln High School in 1971. On August 15th, 1997, he married the love of his life, Kathleen, or Kate, as she is known, Bruni, in Seattle. Their love story began when Michael moved into Kate's apartment building, and as they say, the rest was history. Together they shared 29 wonderful years of marriage and relocated to Clinton. Professionally, Michael worked in information technology. In his younger years, he also enjoyed a stint as a disc jockey in Seattle. His love for audio continued throughout his life, as he was an avid fan of old radio shows and a member of a radio show club. Michael also had a passion for technology, old movies, trains, and tractors. Michael will be deeply missed by his beloved wife, Kate, of Clinton, his three sisters, Eileen, Nancy, and Lynn, his sister-in-law, Nancy Streveler, his brothers-in-law, Fran Bruni and Dan Bruni, his treasured cats, and Jasmine and Betsy. His treasured cats, Jasmine and Betsy, and many nieces and nephews. Well, I think they're trying to trick me up today with hard-to-pronounce names. Next is Thomas E. Lockiewicz, age 83, of Clinton, passed away on Tuesday, August 25th, at Fieldstone in Clinton. A funeral mass was celebrated on Friday
at the Church of the Visitation in Comanche. Burial was in St. Irenaeus Cemetery in Clinton. Snell Zornig Funeral Homes and Crematory handled the arrangements, and online condolences may be left at their website. Thomas Edward Lakowitz was born November 18, 1942, in Chicago, Illinois, the son of Thomas M. and Letitia A. Lakowitz. He graduated from Lockport, Illinois High School in 1968, and then 1 year of junior college. He served in the United States Coast Guard. He married June Cherry on January 26, 1974. She preceded him in death on June 28, 2012. He worked for the U.S. Army Corps of Engineers for more than 20 years, retiring in 1998. He enjoyed fishing, especially time spent fishing in Baraboo, Wisconsin. He loved spending time at the Discovery Center and walking in many community parades and attending town festivals, always with his parrot, Punky, on his shoulder. Tom is survived by his parrot, Punky, and many friends. He was preceded in death by his parents and his wife, June. Memorials may be made to the Clinton Humane Society, Discovery Center, or the Sawmill Museum. Can you imagine that? A parrot sitting on his shoulder. Next up is Joanne Falzgraf, age 97, of Boone, Iowa. Died on Sunday, August 23rd, at the Eastern Star Masonic Home. A graveside committal service was conducted on Saturday in the Hubbard Cemetery. A memorial service followed at the Hubbard Community Center in Hubbard, Iowa. In lieu of flowers, memorial contributions may be directed to the Pregnancy Care Center at 1342 East Primrose Street, Suite C, in Springfield, Missouri, or Suncrest Home Health and Hospice at 103 East 6th Street in Ames, or the Eastern Star Masonic Home at 715 West Mamie Eisenhower Avenue in Boone, Iowa. For more information and online condolences, go to the Boak Funeral Home of Hubbard's website, and that's spelled B-O-E-K-E, Funeral Home, who is handling their arrangements. Next, James Brayton Dunk. Celebrating the life of Jim Dunk, please join our family and friends in sharing love and memories on Sunday, September 6th at Rastrelli's at 238 Main Avenue from 1 to 4 o'clock in the afternoon. There will be pizza, pasta, and salad. And please make, in lieu of flowers, make memorials to the ALS Foundation. This next obituary is rather lengthy, but this man accomplished so much, I think he deserves to have it celebrated. And this is for W. Thomas Kelly. Warren Thomas Kelly was born on February 14, 1943, to Dorothy and Warren Kelly in Clinton, Iowa. Tom graduated from Clinton High School in 1961. Attended Clinton Community College for 1 year, and graduated from Northeast Missouri State Teachers College in 1965 with a business and economics degree. He married his high school sweetheart, Shirley McCullough, on August 17, 1963. After graduating from college, he was the head equipment buyer for Eagle Food Centers in Milan, Illinois. He came back to Clinton in 1968 to join his father in the family business, Kelly Heating and Oil Company. In 1971, his father passed away, and he became president of the company. He ran the company for 45 years until his retirement in March 2016 at the age of 73. After moving to Clinton, he wore many hats. He was a civil service commissioner for the Sheriff's Department, United Way co-chairman in 1978, was a member of Clinton Scottish Rite Bodies, a member of Western Star Lodge,
where he served as master in 1978, president of the Clinton Area Development, member of the Paul B. Scharrer Foundation, member of Clinton Riverboat Days Committee, serving as the Commodore in 1984, a member of Clinton Rotary, and served as president from 1982 to 1983, president of the YMCA board, was chairman of the board of Mercy Medical Center in Clinton, chairman of the Trades and Industry Division for the 1981 Cancer Crusade, recipient of the very important Parent Award by Washington Middle School in 1985. He coached Little League and Pony League, baseball teams, and junior football and basketball teams. President of the Clinton Chamber of Commerce, and was a lifelong member and elder at the First United Presbyterian Church in Clinton. He also owned and operated River City Car Wash and the Kelly's Food Mart and convenience stores in Albany and Fulton. Tom was honored to be the 1989 Clinton High School Homecoming Parade Grand Marshal and the 1990 Grand Marshal for the Clinton Mardi Gras Parade. In 1995, he was awarded the Outstanding Friend of the Clinton Community College and the recipient of the Stan Reeves Gold Key Award, and also served for over 20 years as treasurer of the River King and Queen Booster Club. He was very instrumental in the CHS Restoring Royalty Capital campaign. Tom was also among a group of community and business leaders that started Citizens First Bank in Clinton and was chairman of the board for its first 10 years. He was also a board member of the ARC and a member of the Iowa Oil Jobbers Association and volunteered for the Boy Scouts of America fundraising. Tom passed away Thursday, August 20th, at his home, surrounded by his loving family, at the age of 83. He is survived by his wife, Shirley, of Cordova, Illinois, their children, Kim Wagemaster of Fairfax and Mark Kelly of Clinton, 6 grandchildren, 2 great-grandchildren, his sister, Kay Werner of Galena, Illinois, and a special cousin, Mary Lemke of Bonita Springs, Florida, as well as his sister-in-law, Lois McCullough of Arizona, and many nieces and nephews. He was preceded in death by his daughter, Chris, in 1988, his parents, Dorothy and Warren Kelly, a brother, Dick, 2 sisters, Jackie Brower and Beth Peters, and nephews, Bruce and John Kelly. Funeral services were on Saturday the 29th at the First Presbyterian Church in Clinton, and burial was in Springdale Cemetery. In lieu of flowers, memorials can be made to the family for a memorial to be established in Tom's name. And the last death announcement is Harry, who went by Bob R. Charneski. A funeral mass was celebrated on Thursday, August 27th at St. John the Baptist Catholic Church in Savannah. Laud Jones Funeral Home assisted the family, where I'm sure you can get a full obituary, probably on their website. That's it. I'm getting fewer and fewer obituaries. So we start out with the Savvy Senior. Dear Savvy Senior, I'm a 62-year-old woman and have had a bunion on my big toe for years, but lately it's become more painful and is making it hard to find comfortable shoes. I'd like to avoid surgery if possible. What can I do to ease the discomfort and keep it from getting worse? Signed, Sore Toe Susan. Dear Susan, you're not alone. Bunions are very common, especially among women, and they often become more painful with age as the joint shifts out of alignment and inflammation sets in. What may have started as a minor nuisance can turn into ongoing discomfort, making it difficult to find shoes that fit comfortably. A bunion, known medically as hallux valgus, is a bony bump that forms at the base of the big toe when the joint moves out of place, causing the toe to angle inward. Over time, this pushes the joint outward, creating the noticeable bump.
While tight or narrow shoes can make bunions worse, they're usually not the root cause. Genetics plays a major role, which is why bunions often run in families. Other factors like flat feet, arthritis, and past foot injuries can also contribute. Women tend to be more prone to them, partly due to years of wearing high heels or shoes with narrow toe boxes. The good news is that most bunions can be managed without surgery, especially if your goal is to ease symptoms and slow their progression. The first place to start is with your shoes. Switching to footwear with a wide toe box, soft materials, and good arch support can make a big difference, while high heels and tight shoes that crowd your toes should be avoided. It can also help to shop later in the day when your feet are slightly swollen for a more realistic fit. Beyond footwear, a few simple steps can help ease the pressure. Padding the area with an over-the-counter bunion cushion can reduce friction, and if the joint becomes sore or swollen, icing it for 10 to 15 minutes a few times a day may bring relief. Anti-inflammatory medications like ibuprofen can also help if your doctor says they are appropriate for you. To further reduce strain, orthotic inserts, either store-bought or custom, can improve how your foot distributes weight. Toe spacers can also help by keeping Toe spacers can also help by keeping the toes in a more natural position. While a night splint, such as Dr. Scholl's Bunion Relief and Toe Corrector, costs about $20, can gently guide the big toe into better alignment while you sleep. It may also help to rotate your shoes rather than wearing the same pair every day, reducing repeated pressure. In addition, gentle exercises such as stretching your toes, picking up small objects, or rolling your foot over a tennis ball can help maintain flexibility. It is important to keep expectations realistic. These steps will not eliminate a bunion, but they can make it more manageable. If your bunion pain interferes with daily activities, or if you are developing corns, calluses, or ongoing inflammation, it is wise to see a podiatrist or orthopedic specialist. They can evaluate the severity and recommend additional treatments. Also seek care if you notice redness, warmth, or significant swelling, which could signal irritation or infection around the joint. Surgery is typically advised only when conservative measures no longer provide relief. Today's procedures are more advanced than in the past and are often done on an outpatient basis, though recovery can take up to 6 months, and bunions can sometimes recur. In the meantime, taking steps to protect your feet can go a long way. With the right care, many people are able to manage bunions effectively and stay comfortable, active, and on their feet. Next up, another senior-directed article, and it is Seniors versus Crime, under the headline, "How much do you pay for online advice?" Having trouble accessing some features on your tablet? Are you wondering what the process is to change your will? Or maybe your car idles rough and you don't know why? When we come across situations like this, questions for which we lack quick answers, many people do an online search for answers or information. Some websites even specialize in answering questions from across the World Wide Web, turning it into a business model. Users of these websites pay a subscription for the opportunity to ask for answers for all kinds of questions and get immediate results. One of these question and answer services came under scrutiny from the Federal Trade Commission earlier in 2026. Just Answer, LLC,
faces a lawsuit filed by the FTC, which alleged the Just Answer service claimed consumers could pay a very small one-time fee for answers, but actually enrolled them in much costlier recurring monthly subscription payments. Just Answer also operated other advice websites such as Ask a Lawyer on Call, Ask a Veterinarian on Call, and Ask Women's Health. Users of these websites thought they were going to pay as low as $1 for advice and later found themselves charged each month for fees as high as $125 monthly. The lawsuit alleges the website, quote, did not disclose the terms clearly and conspicuously, end quote, as required by law. This litigation is still pending in the courts. A local woman reported two of her elderly relatives found themselves trapped into such subscriptions with Just Answer. She reported it seemed the service was advertised and marketed towards seniors. When their families learned how much was being spent and tried to cancel, they ran into resistance and obstacles from the website, including insulting and demeaning language and multiple complicated steps.

500 complaints, but still an A rating. Always check the fine print before you provide your credit card number to some online merchant or vendor. Frequently, their goal is to loop their customers into recurring monthly payments. Their terms may sound murky and complicated. If that's the case, move on and look somewhere else for advice. Good to know. I'm going to share some upcoming things that have a timely, they're just quick. The Clinton County Area Solid Waste Agency facilities will be closed on Monday, September 7th in observance of Labor Day. Normal hours will resume on Tuesday, the 8th. A grilling for charity for the Education Foundation of Central DeWitt will be held from 11 a.m. to 1 p.m. on Friday, September 4th. That's this Friday. At First Central State Bank at 914 6th Avenue, the menu will include hamburgers, cheeseburgers, chips, drink, and dessert for a donation. Business and organizations interested in delivery should call 563-659-3141 by 4 p.m. on September 3rd. Ooh, now we have to turn to politics for a few minutes. Under the headline Petitions Available for Alderperson Candidates, and is credited to Jenna Blount of the paper, petitions are available for alderperson candidates running in Fulton's consolidated election on April 6th, 2027. Alderperson seats to be filled in the election are two representing Fulton's first ward that are currently held by Barbara Mask and Zach Ratcliffe, one representing the second ward currently held by Terry Boonstra, one representing the third ward currently held by Keith King, and one representing the fourth ward currently held by Mike Hopman. Candidates petitioning to run for election to represent Fulton's first ward may declare a desire to serve either a two-year or four-year term in their statement of candidacy. All other seats are represented by alderpersons serving 4 years. The number of signatures an individual must collect by the petition to be considered a candidate is dependent on the size of the ward they are running to be elected to represent. Candidates must reside within that ward for 1 full year prior to the election. A map of ward boundaries is available on the city's website at cityoffulton.us. Candidacy, you know what I'm saying. Paperwork can be filed with the city clerk at City Hall, 415 11th Avenue, November 16th through the 23rd. Okay, let's get the other two articles on political candidates out of the way. Under the headline, Brown seeks return to elected government as treasurer. And this is credited to Jenna Blount. Democrat Joe Brown promises a unique campaign and is running to be elected as county treasurer in November. From September 7th through November 3rd, members of the community are invited between the hours of 10 a.m. and 6 p.m. to his home at 2319 Roosevelt Street for political discussions. "I'm going to encourage people to come in and talk," Brown said, "and they can talk about any topic they want to." Brown currently resides near where he grew up in Clinton's Lyons District. During his high school years, Brown played the drums for the Union Jacks. Though the band was only together for roughly 2 years, it was inducted in 2006 into the Iowa Rock and Roll Hall of Fame. "When I look back over my career so far," Brown, age 75, said, "I've always kept a steady beat." Brown graduated from Clinton High School in 1969 and went on to earn an associate's degree from Mount St. Clair College in 1971. He then earned a bachelor's degree in 1973.

0: be from William Penn University and during the 1980s, a Master of Arts in Public Administration from the University of Iowa. Brown taught government and economics to students at Montezuma High School from 1975 to 1978. The following year, he became an Iowa State Senator, serving until 1986 in the 68th through 71st General Assemblies under then-Governor Robert Ray. Brown first represented District 35, which at the time included portions of Poweshiek, Mahaska, Marion, Jasper, Warren, and Polk counties. Then in his final years with the state legislature, District 27, which included Poweshiek, Iowa, and Johnson counties. A chairman of the state's education committee from 1983 to 1985, Brown handled what he said was, quote, half of the state's budget, end quote. He, during that time, also wrote Iowa's initial law for open enrollment in public schools, passed legislation that created the statewide Child Support Recovery Office, and advocated for automating the legislative bill drafting system, previously done by paper. Brown left the Senate to join global information technology company Unisys Corporation in 1986, specializing for the next 8 years in library automation. Simultaneously, he took 4 nights a week for 2 years to complete a degree in 1995 in education administration from Minnesota State University in Mankato. Brown returned to the Lyons District in 2022. He retired as the principal and high school government and economics teacher at Prince of Peace Catholic Schools at the end of 2024 school year, bringing his total years as high school principal to 13 and school district superintendent to 17. I'm one of those people who came back to Iowa. He said, we have a lot of good things going on in Clinton County. Brown rehabilitated a Lyons residence before deciding to run against incumbent County Treasurer Republican Dustin Johnson to be elected to return to working in government full-time. Brown calls himself a, quote, very conservative Democrat. I have a track record of really working well with people, Brown told the Herald on Friday. I have a sense that maybe the county government departments should be working closer together. Brown pledges to publish his personal income tax returns on an annual basis. He has 3 adult children and 2 grandchildren. And he says, I have a track record of really working well with people. Another candidate for you to consider. Under the headline, Johnson seeks re-election, says he brought value. Republican County Treasurer Dustin Johnson seeks re-election this November 3rd. I feel like I've brought value to the citizens of Clinton County, he said Monday from inside his office at the County Administration Building. It's been good experience. Johnson graduated in 2001 from Northeast High School, where one of his children is in the 5th grade and another is a junior. His eldest daughter is preparing to start college. With training gained in robotics and automation, Johnson now farms corn and soybeans while raising cattle where he resides in Andover. He was appointed by the county in 2020 to serve as treasurer to fill a vacancy resulting from the previous county treasurer Rhonda McIntyre's retirement. Johnson was one of 5 Clinton County residents to apply for the position. He took office in April 1st that year, following the onset of the COVID pandemic. We had an opportunity with that, though, to kind of make some changes when things were no longer able to be done in person. We had to kind of streamline our online process. Electronic registration titling, he said, that has helped us substantially. When Johnson faced then-chairman of the Clinton County Democratic Party, Bill Jacobs, in the November 2020 election to serve for the remainder of McIntyre's term through 2022, he vocalized dedication to keeping the DeWitt satellite office open in challenges with the growth and development of staff. Johnson won the election that November with 13,673 votes to Jacobs' 9,619. Johnson was reelected to a four-year term in 2022. 2 years later, the county placed a moratorium on wind turbine development applications and started a revision of its 2008 ordinance. Along with other local residents, Johnson went before the Board of Supervisors to voice concerns. "My mission is to maintain an outsider's perspective on operations of government," he said. "Make sure people are doing the best they can." In 2025, property taxes had multiplied for many Iowa residents, and school district superintendents confronted Johnson about a tax bill insert they asserted placed blame on the districts for the levy rate. All ultimately agreed to clear and accurate communication in the future. "One of the things I wanted to do when I first started was to bring transparency to where things are coming," Johnson said. "I think that's how our government works best, is when everybody's involved." Currently in the treasurer's office, 11 employees are handling this year's property tax collections. Those are among hundreds of thousands of transactions completed in total each year to move over $145 million through the treasurer's office. Portions of that are retained by the county itself and dispersed monthly to the counties, cities, and schools. In January, the county will begin its budget season and continue to work toward reducing the tax levy to come with the requirements of legislation going into effect with fiscal year 2029 that caps the rate. Johnson sees a way to help accomplish that by consolidating duties. "We don't need operational redundancy everywhere," he said. "I do believe that citizens want us to do the best we can with the dollars that they pay, and I think it's important that we all do that. My mission is to maintain an outsider's perspective on operations of government." Okay. Now, on to, under the headline, "Green Lights Already Are for Veteran Appreciation," and is credited to Jenna Blunt. A local resident called for using green porch lights to show opposition to data centers during the Clinton City Council's Tuesday meeting. "Let's light up our town in waves of green," Jim Voss of Clinton said. "Replace your front porch light bulbs with green bulbs standing in unity. We can light up our city to take a stance against data centers." Standing before an audience in which the majority of its members wore green t-shirts reading, "No Data Centers," Voss said green light bulbs could be purchased at local businesses, including Walmart. On Veterans Day in 2015, Walmart launched its Green Light a Vet campaign, establishing the existing symbolism of green lights on the exteriors of homes. With the color green standing as a symbol of hope and moving forward, the lights show appreciation and support for all veterans and designate a residence as being a welcoming place for military veterans. facing challenges of post-traumatic stress. The campaign gained support of the U.S. Army Reserve and continues to be observed throughout the nation year-round. Isn't that great? Now under the headline, Community to Hold 9/11 25th Anniversary Commemoration, and is credited as a staff report. Citizens of Clinton and surrounding communities are invited to remember the 25th anniversary of September 11, 2001, with a commemorative service at 9 a.m. Friday, September 11th, at the Freedom Trees site at Mill Creek Parkway and Main Avenue in Clinton. Hosted by Clinton Trees Forever, the Lighthouse Schools, Clinton Police Department, Clinton Fire Department, Comanche Fire Department, Clinton County Sheriff's Office, and the City of Clinton, the event will honor those who lost their lives and reflect on the enduring strength and resilience of our nation. The program will include performances by the River City Municipal Band and members of the Clinton High School Choir, a special flyover, flag raising, traditional bell ceremony, and a 21-gun salute by AMVETS Post 28. Local first responders Sheriff Bill Greenwalt, Fire Chief Mike McQuistion, and Deputy Chief of Police James Ballauer will serve as keynote speakers, sharing reflections on remembrance, resilience, and the lessons of September 11th. The ceremony will conclude with prayer and a bagpipe procession by Derek Grant, Quad City Piper. The event is free and open to all. Parking is available at Eagle Heights Elementary School and Community Health Care with shuttle service provided by the Clinton MTA. Seating is limited, so attendees are encouraged to bring a lawn chair. Let's turn now to Jennifer Graff's column. Headline, Don't Miss Stopping at Manning's Whistle Stop. Good morning, my friends. I've got another local stop you should check out for a pleasant, filling lunch. None other than Manning's Whistle Stop, located at 416 North 2nd Street. Access is easy, and they're open daily at 11 a.m. Yes, you can wet your whistle with an adult beverage, but know that they offer a pretty extensive lunch menu, too. On this day, my lunch partners were friends from back in the day. Roseanne Gilliams, Betsy Lee, and Laurel Blount. Always fun to catch up on what's happening in their lives and relive the history we share from all our mutual experiences. These are great friends that enjoy a good meal, too. Today, our friendly server was Brian, who shared the special of the day was Italian beef. Several folks had already ordered this deliciousness, and by the time we arrived, all they had left were two meals. Roseanne and I snagged them since Betsy had already opted for bone-in chicken wings, and Laurel requested a grilled cheese. Our accompaniment was varied from French fries to onion rings. We all declared our selections wonderful and filling. Until next time, my taste traveling friends, enjoy the travel, the food, and the friendship you find along your taste traveling way. Next, under the headline, City Awards Rock Creek Restoration Project Bid, and is credited to Chris Baltus. Clinton has awarded a $196,771.25 contract for the Rock Creek Restoration Project to DS Timeless Transformations LLC of Waukee, Iowa. There were 8 bids for the project, and the City Council on Tuesday voted 6-0 to choose the lowest, which was below the engineer's estimate of $350,000. The highest bid was $401,000. $1,839. The project will include, but is not limited to, stream bank stabilization at Bickelhaupt Arboretum. It will entail 3,905 cubic yards of stream bank stabilization earthwork, 0.7 acres of native wetland seeding, 17 linear feet of 18-inch reinforced concrete stormwater sewer pipe, and installation of 3,490 square yards of turf reinforcement mat. The contractual start date is October 5th, with a completion date of May 31st, 2027. When Mayor Scott Madison asked whether anyone in the public wanted comment on the project, resident Linda Bordson responded, quote, "I just want to make sure whoever's responsible for engineering that will do a good job, keeping in mind the wildlife and the beautiful habitat involved there." Okay, let's take a look at Dr. Roach's column. Dear Dr. Roach, you have commented on gabapentin before. This seems to be a miracle drug that they're giving out to everyone for everything. However, I'm absolutely convinced that this drug made both of my parents crazy. Both were given gabapentin in the hospital, and I absolutely felt that it altered their mental state. For the record, both were in their 80s and were hospitalized after falls. Answer: gabapentin is frequently used for several conditions. It's only indicated by the Food and Drug Administration for a particular type of seizures and post-therpetic neuralgia, which is the sometimes devastating pain syndrome that can occur after an episode of shingles, especially in older people. However, gabapentin is often used off-label, meaning without an FDA indication. There's nothing wrong with this, but you're right that it seems to be used for a lot of conditions, the most common of which is nerve pain from many causes, not just nerve damage by shingles. Its effectiveness in cases of neuropathic pain is moderate in my experience. Some people get excellent results, even at modest doses, such as 300 milligrams three times daily or less, while others need a very high dose to receive a benefit, like 900 milligrams three times daily or more. The sedation from gabapentin can be disabling, so very slowly increasing the dose helps prevent this. Other conditions that gabapentin may be used for include alcohol use disorder, itching from chronic kidney disease, cough due to a laryngeal neuropathy, tremors, severe anxiety, depression, restless legs syndrome, hot flashes, and many others. The side effects of gabapentin are significant. While I'm never sure what people mean by, quote, crazy, end quote, frequently found side effects on a person's neurological and psychiatric health include emotional lability, such as going from angry to happy very quickly, hostility or aggressive behaviors, problems with concentration, restlessness, and hyperactivity, and agitation. These all come directly from the FDA package insert. Depression, memory impairment, stuttering, hallucinations, and suicidal tendencies are also reported. There's an increased risk of being diagnosed with cognitive impairment or dementia after multiple prescriptions for gabapentin. With all of these issues, physicians need to be very sure that the benefits outweigh the risks of prescribing gabapentin. In addition, monitoring for both the effectiveness of gabapentin and the development of side effects is important. Dear Dr. Roach, you've recommended plant-based protein as a better choice than animal protein in people with chronic kidney disease. However, lentils and beans have higher potassium than meat and fish products. What's your recommendation for a balance between the two, or do you feel that plant-based proteins alone are a better choice? Answer: I absolutely believe that plant-based dietary choices are associated with better outcomes, including lower mortality, compared to meat-based diets in people with chronic kidney disease. There are numerous studies to support this. Although many people have worried about higher potassium levels with plant-based diets, in one study, high potassium levels were non-existent in patients who were on a fruit and vegetable-rich diet, although the sample sizes were small. Potassium in these diets isn't as absorbable as it is more meat-based diets, so there's not the risk that many people have assumed. I think there's strong evidence to change from more meat-based to a more plant-based diet in people with chronic kidney disease with minimal to no risk of high potassium levels. Wow, that was interesting. While we're reading letters, let's go to Dear Annie. Oh no, I have another column of Dr. Roach. I don't know about you, but I love hearing about medical stuff. Dear Dr. Roach, I'm a 66-year-old retired female who's trying to keep active. My neurologist thinks that I may have tardive dyskinesia, for which I tried Ingrezza, but I experienced heaviness in my chest. I've tried meds, vestibular therapy, balance therapy, and acupuncture. I've also been evaluated by an ENT physician and a cardiologist. I've become used to bobbing of my upper torso and head after the past 2 years. I only get relief when my head and shoulders are against something. I have been on Xanax for the past 15 years and may have developed this bobbing due to the constant use of this med. I've seen a psychiatrist and we both agree that I'm not depressed. I've weaned myself off all meds except for Rezdiffra for metabolic dysfunction associated with liver disease, which is being watched by my gastrointestinal doctor. Any thoughts on where I should go from here? Answer: TD is a syndrome of uncontrollable body movements, most commonly of the mouth and tongue, but it can affect other muscles. Head bobbing is possible, but not common with TD. TD from alprazolam or Xanax or other benzodiazepines isn't reported. TD is most common after antipsychotic drugs, especially older drugs. An anti-nausea drug called metoclopramide is also well known for causing TD, which is why it shouldn't be used for the long-term future. The Food and Drug Administration recommends no more than 12 weeks. People can get transient abnormal movements when they stop alprazolam or similar drugs, but these movements tend to go away. Head bobbing in a 66-year-old is much more likely to be a familial tremor. A movement disorder neurologist should be consulted as they're the experts. A family history would support the diagnosis of a familial tremor, and transient improvement with alcohol would strongly support the diagnosis. Valbenazine, or Ingrezza, is a new treatment for TD. I haven't prescribed it, and I didn't see chest heaviness as a reported side effect. When I looked it up, I also didn't find TD as a risk factor for resmetirome, or Rezdiffra, which is used for MASH. Given that MASH is the type of kidney disease, given that you don't have a good risk factor for TD and you have a single abnormal movement that isn't classical for TD, my guess is that this is a familial tremor not TD. A movement disorder neurologist is the right consultant to confirm. Dear Dr. Roach, I just got diagnosed with irritable bowel syndrome, or IBS, after a year of excessive bloating and some pain that just wouldn't go away, no matter what I drank or ate, not even by reducing my caloric intake dramatically. My gastrointestinal doctor suggested Linzess, but this drug is cost prohibitive, over $800 per prescription for a 90-day supply. Is there an alternative that works and is much cheaper, or do you have any other suggestions to reduce bloating? I seem to have tried everything. Answer, dear, since I'm not sure what you may have tried before, I can't answer you with confidence. There are several treatments that I usually start with when it comes to IBS with constipation before considering a drug like linaclotide or Linzess. These treatments include dietary modification, such as low FOD MAP diet trial in consultation with registered dietitians, fiber, and Miralax. If a person needs extra water secreted into their bowel, this is how Linzess works. Another option is lubiprostone, which is newly generic and much more affordable at about $40 per month with GoodRx or $13 with Cost Plus online. Ask your gastroenterologist if this might be a good option. Oh, isn't it sad? So many things people have to put up with. Okay, let's give some equal time to Dear Annie. Dear Annie, I have now been married and divorced 3 times, with a total of over 37 years of married life. Though I doubt I will marry again at this stage of life, I would like to find a woman interested in a lasting, serious relationship. In trying online dating services, thus far I have found most women run the other way or quickly giving me the brush off when I tell them, in the spirit of being honest and upfront about my being divorced multiple times, plus having been estranged by my 3 daughters. In sharing these facts of my past, the 2 options both appear to be doomed to rejection. If I confess everything in a first meeting, I appear either obsessed with or callous to my past. If I avoid those topics, I come across as dishonest and untrustworthy. How and when should I broach these issues to give a new relationship a chance? Signed, albatrosses around my neck. You don't hand someone your entire case file on date 1. Let the first dates be about getting to know each other. By date 3 or 4, when things feel like they might go somewhere, that's the natural time to bring up your history. To be honest, the daughters are more worrying than the divorces. You say you doubt you'll marry again, yet you're pouring your energy into dating while 3 relationships that already exist sit unattended. That may be worth a second look. Any woman worth keeping is going to ask what happened there, and it's complicated, won't hold up for long. Dear Annie, I've been dating my boyfriend for 2 years. The problem is, I really don't like his dog. I know that sounds ridiculous. I'm not a monster, I promise. But this dog is a lot. He's a puppy, still under 1 year, and he jumps on absolutely everyone who walks through the door, me included. He steals food off of the counter. I've lost 2 dinners so far. And he barks nonstop whenever we try to have a conversation. I know my boyfriend is part of the problem. He hasn't put any time or money on training. And he's charmed by everything his dog does. I love my boyfriend, but I don't love spending time at his apartment anymore. Am I wrong for being this bothered by an untrained dog? Or is this actually a red flag? Signed, not a dog person, but trying. Dear, not a dog person, you don't dislike the dog. You dislike watching your boyfriend refuse to take responsibility. Puppies are chaos by design, and letting one run the household with zero training would drive anyone crazy. Being a pushover with a dog isn't a red flag about his character. The true test will be what he does once you tell him how you feel, that the dog needs real training. How he responds to that will tell you more than the dog ever could. Let's see if I can get a short one in here. Dear Annie, in response to all the working mothers who are weighed down by guilt, I'd like to share my experience. I'm 75 years old, and when I was growing up, my mother worked from 5 p.m. to 11 p.m. I usually came home from school around 3:30 or 4, and my memories of that time are nothing but warm. Before leaving for work, my mother made dinner for my father to heat up later. She ate her own dinner at 4, and I would sit at the table with her and tell her about my day. She always gave me one bite from her plate while we talked, and somehow that small ritual has stayed with me all these years. On her days off, she made time just for me. We colored together, read books, or found something simple to do side by side. I never remember feeling neglected because my mother worked. I remember feeling loved. As you said, it really is about the quality of the time we give our children, not simply the quantity. Signed, Grateful Daughter. Dear Grateful Daughter, thank you for writing in and sharing your perspective. Your story is a good reminder that children often remember the quality of the time spent together more than the amount of it. Dear Annie, my father was a very successful salesman who always dressed impeccably for work, client meetings, and the golf course. But the minute he came home, he changed into what made him comfortable, old pants and worn t-shirts. When my sister was about 12, she told our mother that she was embarrassed to bring friends over because of the way Dad dressed at home. My mother gave her an answer, "I have never forgotten. Those who care don't matter, and those who matter don't care." Looking back, I realize how much wisdom there was in that simple response. My father worked hard, provided for his family, and was perfectly comfortable being himself in his own home. I hope your readers who worry too much about appearances might take something from that. Signed, Proud of My Father. Dear Proud, thank you for writing in and sharing your mother's wisdom. She had it exactly right. The people worth keeping around are usually far more interested in who you are than what you're wearing. Your father knew when to dress for success and when to dress for the sofa. There's something to be said for being comfortable in your own clothes and your own skin. And with that, we have come to the end of our hour. I want to thank you again for sharing with me. And I will be back in not a couple of weeks because of Labor Day. See you next time. Bye.
1: Good morning. My name is Susan. Today is Monday, August 31st. I'll be reading today from the Washington Post, whose message is, "Democracy Dies in Darkness." Let's begin with our first article. In the national news, a trans veteran became homeless after the military did not pay her severance. By the time Chloe Shapiro reached Seattle, almost nothing remained of the life she thought she'd have forever. Her career was over. Her bank account was down to $30, and the only home she had was a two-door Honda Accord. She spent the past few nights sleeping in the driver's seat outside small-town Walmarts as she traveled the 2,100 miles from Texas. In Seattle, she parked her car and surveyed all that she had left. She had folded a few dresses in the front seat. In the back, she laid her Texas Army National Guard uniform on top of a crate filled with her father's Bibles, and a DD-214 certificate said that she was officially discharged from the military. In the year and a half since Defense Secretary Pete Hegseth declared he would find all trans troops and kick them out, Shapiro had tried to do everything right. She'd given up the military job she'd held for nearly half her life. She filled out the paperwork, turned in her gear, all in exchange for an honorable discharge and the promise of an $86,665.32 severance check. She was 30, young enough to make something new of her life. She'd planned to leave San Antonio and use the money to start college in the trans-friendly Pacific Northwest. Months had gone by, though, and her severance still had not arrived. She couldn't start college. She couldn't even pay her rent. "I had my plan completely perfected," Shapiro told a Seattle nonprofit worker on the phone the day she arrived. "If I had the money, everything would have landed where it needed to be." She planned to look for jobs as soon as possible, but she had no savings, and her family in Florida could not help her. For now, she would have to rely on the kindness of strangers. Two trans women had agreed to let her sleep in their basement for a few nights. As Shapiro pulled a few possessions out of her car, she sobbed until she could barely catch her breath, and for the first time in her life, she had no idea what to do. She tried to track down her payment. She made exactly 100 phone calls to military officials. She contacted her senator and her representative. She filed an inspector general's complaint, and she texted every former National Guard superior whose phone number she had. But no one could tell her why she had not received the money, or if she ever would. Shapiro's case is extreme, but the Washington Post has identified at least a dozen transgender troops who still have not received tens of thousands of dollars of severance funds that they are owed, according to nonprofit leaders and lawyers. The total number of former service members who might have had severance payments withheld is unclear because each branch has different payment procedures. An Indiana Army National Guardsman with twin three-year-olds amassed $10,000 in debt while waiting for a $130,000 check. An Air Force major who flew search and rescue helicopters was supposed to receive $340,000 and now relies on food banks for groceries. And at least 17 other Air Force members were promised early retirement, only to have the government claw back the agreement before the payments arrived. Representatives from the Pentagon declined to comment because the department is facing multiple lawsuits over the order that removed transgender troops. A lower court temporarily blocked the order, but the Supreme Court allowed it to remain in effect while litigation continued. On Friday, the Trump administration asked the High Court to overturn the lower court order. "I'm still proud of the service I did," Shapiro told the nonprofit worker on the phone, "but the trouble I'm in now, all roads lead back to the military." Shapiro signed up for the National Guard in 2013 when she was 17 and a senior in high school. By then, she already knew she didn't feel like other boys. She tried to puzzle out her gender with online quizzes and her mother's clothing. She didn't understand what her feelings meant, but her career ambitions felt clear. She thought of soldiers as heroes, Captain America types who stand up to bullies, and she wanted to live that kind of an honorable life. She spent her first few years in the reserves. Then at 22, she went active duty. She served as a combat engineer and a non-commissioned officer in charge of training programs, a gig many soldiers considered the backbone of the military. When the higher-ups moved her to a logistics job overseeing weapons and armored vehicles, Shapiro, quote, "took it by the horns and ran with it," end quote, said Sergeant First Class Jeremiah Thompson, who met Shapiro in 2018 when they served in the 111th Engineer Battalion together. "It's a stressful position with a very high turnover rate, but Shapiro was super dedicated," Thompson said. "She would do anything she could to figure out a way to take care of her soldiers." Shapiro realized she was transgender a few years after she enlisted, but the Defense Department's policy on trans soldiers changed with every new president, so she waited to come out. Trans soldiers were banned, then welcomed under President Barack Obama, then barred again during President Donald Trump's first administration. After President Joe Biden revoked Trump's ban in 2021, Shapiro decided to risk it. She told her superiors that she was a woman. Shapiro's bosses were supportive. They even agreed to move her from a small West Texas unit to San Antonio so she could access gender transition care in a city with doctors who specialized in it. She started taking estrogen and medicine to block her testosterone, and she felt settled for a while. But Biden's policy, too, did not last. A week after Trump began his second term, he signed an executive order that described being transgender as a falsehood, inconsistent with the humility and selflessness required as a service member. He ordered the Pentagon to revoke Biden's policy and bar trans troops. The new rule, senior defense officials said in court, would affect roughly 4,240 trans troops. Soon, Hegseth laid out what Shapiro considered two bad options. Trans service members could leave voluntarily, without a payout, to ease their way into new careers, or they could forego the money, risk an honorable discharge, and wait for Hegseth to force them out. No more dudes in dresses, Hegseth told military leaders at a special forces conference in May of 2025. We're done with that. Blank. Shapiro never wore a dress to work. She showed up every day in the same uniform. All male and female guardsmen wear. But Hegseth's comments disturbed her, she said. She started arriving late, missing deadlines. She messed up supply counts, and a few times she spoke to a superior without addressing them by the proper rank. After the Supreme Court ruled that Hegseth was free to kick out trans members, Shapiro became so upset, a co-worker had to eventually drive her home. As part of the new policy, the Defense Department said it would give troops severance checks calculated from their base pay and years of service. The department would double their severance payouts if a soldier volunteered to go and agreed not to apply for unemployment. For many soldiers, those were six-figure promises. Still, dozens tried to stay. They filed lawsuits. They showed up to separation hearings with hair clippers, afraid the military might make good on its threat to force trans troops to groom themselves in accordance with their birth sex. Shapiro had earned regular promotions over her 12-year career, and she'd won several awards, including the National Defense Service Medal, the Humanitarian Service Medal, and an Army Achievement Medal. She wanted to serve at least 20 years, but she didn't think she had the energy to fight the Trump administration. If the government wanted to kick her out, she told her commander, she would take her money and go. The Texas Army National Guard put her on administrative leave in June of 2025, then officially discharged her February 1st. Shapiro assumed she'd receive her severance quickly. When she worked as a non-commissioned officer, she said, she helped process severance checks in less than 24 hours. Some of her trans friends in the Navy reported they received their payouts the same day they left their jobs. And the Army's pay office said it processes separation payments within 5 business days. But 5 days passed, then a week, and no check arrived. Shapiro's former bosses told her they didn't know anything. Shapiro says then they stopped answering her calls. She called every week in March, her phone logs show, and each time the calls went to voicemail within a few seconds. By April, Shapiro decided if she couldn't reach the people who knew her, she would call the Defense Department's pay offices herself. Often the government workers who answered the phone referred Shapiro to another department. More than once, they sent her back to the department that had already referred her somewhere else. But Shapiro had at least a half dozen lengthy phone calls with customer service workers who said that they could see that she was owed money but that there was nothing that they could do to give it to her. Early on, Shapiro decided to tape her phone calls. She was still living in San Antonio, Texas, which Texas allows callers to record their conversations without the other person's consent. She shared those recordings along with dozens of emails from government officials with the Post. On May 18th, Corey, a customer service worker at the Military Pay Customer Care Center, told Shapiro her separation pay should be coming, I would imagine, fairly soon. On June 4th, a military pay employee named Karen told Shapiro the money is just sitting here, waiting to be released. The woman said that she could see Shapiro's final pay stub and it confirmed the amount Shapiro was owed, but someone had zeroed it out so that it didn't release. They just literally need to hit the button, Karen said, without explaining who they were or how Shapiro could ask them to hit the button. Well, it says here that the case was closed and referred to the National Guard Bureau, another worker, Elena, told Shapiro later that week. My unit won't get a hold of me, or I can't get a hold of my unit, Shapiro said. Well, Elena replied, that's what it's showing. Other transgender troops who were forced out say they haven't received their separation either. Hardy Cohey, an Indiana National Guard member who served 14 years, did not want to leave the military, but he and his wife have twin 3-year-olds, and he couldn't risk a dishonorable discharge, marring his future career prospects. He left last December. He planned to use the severance to pay for daycare after he loses the child care stipend that the military had paid. On April 5th, local Guard leaders told Cohey he would receive the check in 30 to 90 days, but both of those deadlines passed, and he still has not received his money. His wife is currently deployed with the National Guard Reserve, so they haven't lost their child care stipend yet, but they did accrue $10,000 in debt after Cohey's discharge. Other former soldiers told the Post they felt so distraught over losing their careers they didn't have the energy to engage in what they suspected would be many phone calls to track down their payments. Quote, "It felt like it was meant to be difficult," end quote, said Evelyn Carrier, a sergeant and radio operator who left the Washington Army National Guard last December. "The people in the middle were told, you have to do this, but we're not going to tell you how to do it. My command team did the best they could, but they had never dealt with that. It seemed like nobody, all the way up to the Pentagon, knew what to do." Shapiro didn't know anyone in Seattle, but trans people in blue states have organized an underground housing shares in the wake of Trump's re-election, and two women agreed to let her crash on their couch. "I don't know how civilians do it," Shapiro told the woman the next morning. "In the military, everything is pretty much handed to you. Now she has to figure out how to do things for herself." On her iPad, Shapiro found a website that allowed her to apply for Medicaid, food stamps, and emergency housing. "I'm applying for everything," she said. "I feel guilty for asking for these resources, but I wouldn't need them if the military just paid me." Shapiro spent a few nights, then the trans Samaritans needed their basement back. She visited a shelter overrun with people sleeping in chairs and tried not to think about the comfortable apartment she'd lost a month earlier. She told herself she'd slept in worse conditions in the military, but it really didn't matter. The shelter could not take her in. Seattle has one of the nation's highest homeless rates, and the shelters and the transitional housing nonprofits Shapiro visited said even their waiting lists were full. Nearly a month after she left Texas, a counselor at Bellevue College told Shapiro she could use her GI Bill to pay for classes. A local nonprofit agreed to pay for 2 months in a dorm. For now, she could unload her car and hang up her clothes. The temporary stability gave Shapiro enough brain space to try again to track down the money the government owes her. In between doing homework for her geology and interior design classes, she sent emails to her Texas representatives and the state's military department's inspectors general. The office of Representative Craig Kassar, Democrat, reached out to the National Guard on Shapiro's behalf and was told in early June that the pay team recently encountered an administrative roadblock with the finance department. The Guard told Kassar's office it was conducting a detailed audit of Shapiro's case, but when she reached back out to Cesar's office in July for an update, the constituent advocate told her in an email they hadn't heard anything and, as a professional courtesy, we will allow 60 days prior to requesting an update from their office. Shapiro has continued to call and email people every day. Then, in early August, she checked her bank account and saw the military had paid her $10,000, a little more than 10% of what is owed to her. The Texas military's inspector general told Shapiro that she would get her money in 9 installments, rather than a lump sum. And Texas, rather than the federal government, would issue the checks. The inspector general didn't explain why Shapiro was being treated differently or what the schedule of payments would be. Shapiro was ready to move on with her life. She wanted to change her name and focus on school. So in mid-August, she called the military pay office to ask when she should expect her second check. The woman said she couldn't answer that. It came 3 days later. The government still owes her more than $66,000. Our second article for the Post. Senator Ed Markey is 80 and says he's the voice of Massachusetts youth. On paper, Senator Ed Markey of Massachusetts seemed primed to be the next in a string of older Democrats thrown out of office. At 80, he's the oldest Senate Democrat running for re-election this year. He recently said he didn't know what artificial intelligence platforms were inside his devices. The Markyverse, a loose network of meme accounts run by young progressives that Markey credited for his last election victory, has diminished. But Markey is comfortably ahead in polls and well-positioned to keep his job in Tuesday's Democratic primary against Representative Seth Moulton, who is 47 and argues their party needs a new generation of leadership. Markey has maintained a strong youth following with a liberal voting record and an embrace of progressive policies to address affordability and the threat of AI. Unlike the four young left-wing candidates who toppled establishment Democrats this year, Moulton is more centrist and has angered voters in the liberal state for comments about transgender athletes. "I frankly don't care how old a politician is," Bailey Kelly, a 20-year-old Tufts University student, said in an interview at a recent Markey rally in Boston's Roxbury neighborhood. "I care if their ideas match with those of the next generation." Markey, first elected to the Senate in 2013 after 37 years in the House, made a similar argument in a recent debate with Moulton. "It's not your age, it's the age of your ideas that are important," he said. "And in this race, I'm the youngest guy." This appeal worked before. 6 years ago, Markey fended off a primary challenge from 39-year-old then Representative Joe Kennedy, who also argued the incumbent's time had come and gone after nearly five decades in Congress. The online Markeyverse formed during the campaign, embracing him for his leadership on the Green New Deal, to drastically reducing carbon emissions, and to promote broader progressive policies on health care, housing, and education. Markey's progressive record still resonates with Massachusetts youth in this election, according to Tatish Nita, a pollster and political science professor at the University of Massachusetts Amherst, who has surveyed the race. Quote, "People recognize that Markey's old, but fundamentally that's not viewed as negative because he also has experience, and he is generally very popular," Nita said. Youth advocacy organizations, including Gen Z for Change and Voters of Tomorrow, have endorsed Markey, as did Representative Alexandria Ocasio-Cortez, Democrat from New York, the high-profile 36-year-old progressive. In interviews with 10 young voters across Boston on a recent weekend, only one who planned to back Moulton raised Markey's age as a concern. Some of the concerns came from older voters, including Arlene Frechette, 60, who called Markey feeble as she walked down the Boston Common with her husband. While Markey is counting on his progressive politics to help him prevail, the rebellion against older politicians has come for liberals, too. Representative Diana DeJette, Democrat, Colorado, then 68, lost to a 29-year-old Democratic socialist, despite touting her long support for Medicare for All. Representative John B. Larson, Democrat, Connecticut, 78, lost to a 47-year-old challenger, perceived as much more moderate. Quote, "Age is the issue that comes up by far and away the most with voters we speak to," end quote, said Doug Rubin, an advisor to Moulton's campaign. "There's people who think Senator Markey has done well, or who even like him, but think that 50 years in Congress is simply too much and think that it's time to pass the torch." While Markey developed a reputation on Capitol Hill as a fighter against climate change, winning him the support of the Sunrise Movement and other environmental groups, he has shifted his emphasis. The share of his weekly posts and emails referencing climate has fallen in recent years, according to the Post analysis. Markey now frames the Green New Deal alongside Medicare for All as solutions to the affordability crisis for young people. He claims credit for principles of the Green New Deal that made their way into the 2022 Inflation Reduction Act, which dedicated roughly $370 billion to curbing harmful emissions and promoting green technology. "Such policies will lower energy bills and generate economic growth," Markey says. "It's an agenda for their lives, and they know that this is what I fight for," Markey said in an interview with the Post. Affordability ranks as one of the biggest problems that young voters believe the country faces, according to the Pew Research Center. The poll found young people were more likely than older people to worry about inflation, with 70% of people ages 18 to 29 describing it as a very, very big problem. Only 46% said the same of climate change. Alan Tanner, a 28-year-old Boston resident, said he likes Markey's environmental record, but affordability is his top priority in this midterm election. I can't shop for a reasonable price in my own city, Tanish said, while waiting to take a photo with the senator at a rally at Roxbury Community College. Tanner has struggled to pay rent before. During the coronavirus pandemic, he was furloughed as a cleaner at a Boston hotel. As the sole breadwinner in the publicly subsidized housing he shared with his mother, today he's fearful for his mother, who now lives in a nursing home paid for by Medicaid, a health insurance program cut under President Donald Trump's signature domestic policy law. He doesn't like that Moulton does not support Medicaid for all, Medicare for all. Moulton supports a universal health care model that would give Americans the choice of a private insurer. Rubin, Moulton's campaign advisor, said it's inaccurate to frame the congressman as a moderate. There are two progressives in this race. Asked in a recent debate which AI platforms he frequents, a slightly flustered Markey said he uses whatever is in his iPhone or iPad and doesn't know what companies my iPad might be using. Moulton pounced on that answer to paint Markey as out of touch. He released the exchange as a campaign ad with the accompanying text, "It's time for a new generation of leadership." Kelly, the tough student, said Markey's answer didn't bother her because his record in Congress matters more. In July, Markey announced an AI accountability agenda, including legislation to regulate AI platforms and their impact on the environment. Kelly also runs the Instagram and X accounts at Markeyverse, now an official project of the College Democrats of Massachusetts. It's a reimagining of the multiple accounts run by unaffiliated

Universe. Kelly's account has garnered relatively low engagement, including only 40 likes on a compilation video of animals dancing with the caption, POV, you just voted for Ed Markey for U.S. Senate. The original Markeyverse fractured in 2021 amid conflict between Israel and Hamas and a Markey statement assigning blame to both sides. Prominent Markeyverse accounts, Ed's Reply Guys, and Students for Markey, sought to hold Markey accountable for this comment. Following an open letter from his 2020 campaign supporters, Markey offered a second statement which invoked defenseless Palestinian families who are already living in fear for their lives and the lives of their children. Although the Sunrise Movement, the youth climate movement that phone banked for Markey in 2020, criticized the senator's response to that conflict, they endorsed him again this year. Young people saw his willingness to focus youth, to follow youth movements and energy, said Aru Shiny Ajay, Sunrise's executive director. Shiny Ajay says that the young progressives are encouraged that Markey has not received money from the American Israel Public Affairs Committee, a pro-Israel lobbying group during the Senate career. In November, Moulton pledged to return funding that he had received from AIPAC and to refuse funding in the future, citing its alignment with the Israeli Prime Minister Benjamin Netanyahu's government. Moulton's attempt to move left have fallen flat with some voters. On a stroll with a friend in the Boston Common, Eddie Lambert, 35, lamented the cost of living in one of the country's most expensive cities for renters and handing over a third of his income to his landlord. But he's excited to vote for his 80-year-old senator, who he believes can help ease costs. Age doesn't matter when it comes to Markey, Lambert said. Kevin said Lambert. This article was contributed by Kevin Crow and Scott Clement. Our next article, Ontario's premier urges thaw in the U.S.-Canada trade wars. Quote, we're best friends. Article has been submitted by Sammy Westfall. After days of trading insults with President Donald Trump, Ontario Premier Doug Ford said it was crucial for the American and Canadian economies that the countries strike a trade deal. He appealed for an effort to work out the trade differences during an interview that aired Sunday on the ABC News program This Week. And while Ford continued to criticize Trump's recently announced tariffs on Canadian goods, he spoke warmly of the American people and said the trade dispute was harming people on both sides of the border. We're allies. We're best friends. Our trading is so integrated. We need to get a deal that's beneficial for both countries, he said. After Canada-U.S. trade talks collapsed on August 22nd, Trump announced 50% tariffs on about $20 billion in Canadian goods, including whiskey, dairy products, and clothing. Canadian Prime Minister Mark Carney vowed to retaliate dollar for dollar. Ford, the top political leader of Canada's most populous province, has emerged as a Trump foil, with the two mocking one another and exchanging barbs on social media. Trump last week referred to the Ontario Premier as, quote, flunky Ford, end quote, and said he was unimpressive. Ford called Trump last week a dictator, king of bankruptcies, and a bully. In an ABC segment aired Sunday, ABC's Martha Raddatz asked Ford if, quote, insects flying over the weekend is, quote, really the way to handle all of this. In response, Ford said, we got heated, but added that one has to eventually stand up to someone who continuously attacks and insults our country. It's unfortunate that he stoops down to that level, and unfortunately I did that day, Ford said, but I just think we need to focus on a free trade agreement. The new tariffs on Canada come about 2 months before the midterms, posing challenges for Republican candidates amid ongoing voter concerns about inflation. Maine, Michigan, and Iowa are states that depend heavily on international trade. They are also at the forefront of the midterm ballot and background map. On Thursday, sitting in front of a sign labeled Making the Great Lakes Even Greater, Trump signed an order requiring the United States Interior Department to update geographic information systems and change the name of Lake Ontario to Lake America. The Ontario Premier responded on Saturday by unveiling a blue billboard by the water near the Canadian-U.S. border with the words, Lake Ontario, now and always.
Late Saturday, Google announced that because Google Map updated its app

applications to reflect such name changes in official government sources, people in the United States will see the body of water called Lake America. People in Canada will see it called Lake Ontario, and the rest of the world will see both. Google Maps rolled out similar dual labeling after Trump ordered a change in the name of the Gulf of Mexico to the Gulf of America. On the Sunday ABC segment, Ford spoke of his love for the U.S., and he appealed to Americans, saying, "We believe in Canadian sovereignty, and I know Americans believe in having a sovereign Canada as well. It's just so disappointing because I love the U.S. I love the American people," he said. "Canadians love the American people. We differentiate between the great American people and the president." Ford ended the segment with a thank you to the host, followed by "God bless America, God bless Canada, we'll get through this." On Saturday afternoon and Sunday afternoon, Trump repeated his criticism of Canada, saying the country has been, quote, "ripping us off for decades, and it simply has to stop. I deal with the leadership of many countries, but I find Canada to be the worst. They are entitled no longer," Trump wrote on Truth Social on Sunday afternoon.

Our next article, what's really driving recalls of cars at risks of bursting into flames? It's not EVs. Park outside safety warnings are often tied to other problems found in both gas and electrical vehicles. Electric vehicles for years have been dogged by worries about fire. Headlines from the early 2020s were filled with Teslas burning in garages and Chevy Bolts taking off the road due to flammable batteries. Federal safety investigators urged automakers to give emergency responders better guidelines on how to fight lithium-ion battery fires. It seemed like EVs represented a new kind of fire risk. But EVs are not driving the recent growth in recalls, warning that vehicles could erupt into flames at any time, even when parked and turned off. A Washington Post analysis of National Highway Traffic Safety Administration recalls notices found that conventional gas and diesel vehicles make up the vast majority of vehicles covered by the Park Outside label since 2021. Last week, the Post wrote an alarming surge in these so-called Park Outside recalls. Federal authorities already have announced 17 new Park Outside recalls in the first 7 months of 2026, covering about 1.7 million vehicles. That already makes 2026 the second highest number of vehicles since this type of recall began more than a decade ago. A total of an estimated 3.4 million vehicles currently have outstanding recalls of this kind, according to Victory and vehicle history provider Carfax. Safety experts say the surge in, quote, Park Outside recalls appears to be caused by other changes to modern gas and electric vehicles, such as the additional technology in everything from transmission to seat warmers. It's a mix of things causing this, said Sean Kane, president of Safety Research and Strategies, which specializes in auto safety analysis. It's messy. It doesn't lend itself to simple description of what's happening. But it boils down to growing electronic systems and the number of components. Gas and diesel vehicles still account for the vast majority of vehicles covered by the Park Outside recalls, according to NHTSA.data.com. In part, that reflects how gas and diesel still dominates the U.S. market. About 94% of light-duty vehicles have conventional internal combustion engines, while about 6% are hybrids and fully electric. They're known as key-off fires, said Frank Boris, a former NHTSA investigator who now works as a safety consultant. Quote, the engine is off, he said, but the circuits are still hot, and they stay hot all the time. Earlier this year, Kia needed to recall 463,000 Tellurides because of the risk that the front power seat switch could overheat and ignite the seat. This was the second time Kia had issued a recall for that one defect. The first recall in 2024 didn't fully address the problem. More than 66,000 Ford Expeditions and Lincoln Navigators from the 2021 model year were recalled due to circuit boards in the battery junction box that could cut short. At least 16 fires were blamed on the problem, which often ignited when the vehicles were parked and turned off. NHTSA have issued 93 Park Outside recalls since 2021, according to a Post analysis. Nearly half, 44 recalls, covered vehicles exclusively with conventional internal combustion engines, while 38 recalls were just for EVs or hybrids. So the number of campaigns were nearly equally divided between gas and electric or hybrid vehicles. But gas vehicles pull away when comparing the size of the recall. Gas-only campaigns covered about 4.6 million vehicles with Park Outside recalls over the past 5 years, compared to only about 662,000 vehicles that were EVs or hybrids. The largest number of recalled vehicles had, quote, mixed powertrains, meaning the recalls included models with the conventional engines as well as EVs and hybrids. But gas and diesel cars dominated the mixed powertrain category. Fire risk recalls by engine type. Park Outside recalls since 2021 broken down by powertrains. A single sweeping NHTSA announcement of two
recalls in September 2023 accounted for about two-thirds of the 5.1 million vehicles with mixed powertrains. That's when Hyundai recalled nearly 1.65 million vehicles and Kia recalled more than 1.73 million due to the risk of fire. The automaker said the safest place to park the vehicle is outside and away from homes and away from other structures. Fire can occur whether the vehicle is parked and turned off or driving. Hyundai's recall covered more than a dozen models, mostly gas engines, and fewer than 100,000 hybrid and fuel cell versions. Gas engines made up almost all of the dozen Kia models recalled. The Hyundai and Kia vehicles shared the same defect. The anti-lock brake system could leak brake fluid and cause an electrical short, triggering an engine fire even when the car is parked. They figured out more ways to catch fires than any other vehicle, says Kane, but little is known about the relative fire risk in an EV compared to gas cars, at least in the U.S. Regulators historically have not collected data on vehicle fires by powertrain. That is the beginning to change, said Adam Barrowe, principal and research engineer for the Fire Safety Research Institute. Starting this year, fire agencies nationwide switched to a new federal reporting system that included information about vehicle powertrains that should help provide some of these answers. Right now, there's plenty limited data on whether they are more likely to catch fire, at least for North American cars, Barrowe says. Other countries have provided limited looks at the EV fire issue, such as the UK government review of data from Norway finding that gas and diesel had fire incidences rate that was four times higher than EVs from 2016 to 2021. But the fear of the fire with the EVs is hard to give up. A few years ago, catastrophic fires inside two packed parking garages caused the attention of fire researchers. One was on New Year's Eve 2017 when 1,400 cars burned in a garage at an arena in Liverpool, England. Then, in 2020, a fire damaged hundreds of vehicles at Norway's Stavanger Airport. No one was hurt, but both blazes grew dangerously out of control. Investigators wondered what made these fires such disasters. Did electric cars play a role? Something changed. So what's going on? Brian O'Connor, a senior fire protection agency engineer with the National Fire Protection Association, said in describing the inquest. But the resulting report found neither blaze was started by an EV. The fire in Liverpool started in an old Land Rover, and Norway's blaze was blamed on a diesel Opel car. Our next article is from the opinion page. Its title, Trump's Push to Rename Lake Ontario, raises a troubling question. The lake is Canadian in every way that matters. No U.S. executive order will change that. This has been submitted by Daniel McFarland, who is also the author of The Lives of Lake Ontario, an environmental history. He's also a professor at Western Michigan University School of Environment, Geography, and Sustainability. From a balcony, Shakespeare's Juliet queried Romeo, "What's in a name? That which we call a rose by any other word would smell as sweet." Of course, what she meant when she answered her own question was the act of changing labels doesn't change the true nature of something. President Donald Trump would be wise to keep this in mind. The president has said and done many ridiculous things. Because of my personal and professional connections to Lake Ontario, however, his executive order Thursday, renaming Lake Ontario as Lake America, had me spitting out my morning coffee. But it also raises a troubling question for the Canadians like me. Does this attempted rechristening portend a future Canadian-United States relationship akin to the tragic fate of the Bard's star-crossed lovers? Let's be clear. Trump has no real ability unilaterally to change the body of waters moniker. This is the usual Trumpian bluster and bullying dressed up in the formalities of written proclamations. It's meant to disparage and pressure Canada over tariffs and trade agreements. I highly doubt that lobbing this grenade had really much serious forethought. Shared by New York State and that province of Ontario,
Lake Ontario is the slowest and lowest in the magnificent chain of Great Lakes that holds the vast majority of the surface fresh water in both countries. Its watershed boasts about one quarter of the Canadian population and hosts Toronto and its attendant urban conglomeration. The New York side, by comparison, is sparsely populated and largely rural. Ontario is an anglicized name for the Iroquoian word. The largest Canadian province is named after the lake, not vice versa. Thus, the name predated the existence of the United States. Incidentally, all the Great Lakes, aside from Lake Superior, are named after an indigenous group or taken from an indigenous name for the lake. Superior comes from the French supérieur, since this largest of the Great Lakes is above or higher than the others. During the New France era of the 16th to the 18th centuries, the French variously tried to give Lake Ontario the name Saint-Louis or Frontenac, but those failed to stick. Lake Ontario has long been Canada's and Ontario's political, economic, and cultural center. Consequently, it is indubitably more of a Canadian lake than an American one. The Canadian shore, along with the St. Lawrence River, was the historic cradle of Canadian nationhood and identity. Plymouth Rock, Bunker Hill, and Gettysburg all rolled up into one. In fact, Canada probably would not have become a separate country if not for Lake Ontario, which acted as both a bridge and a barrier between it and Uncle Sam. What can Trump actually do to advance his latest démarche? He has begun the formal domestic process for seeking new aquatic appellation. But even if that proves successful and the name is adopted within the United States, Washington cannot compel Canada to recognize Lake America. And, as has been the case with the Gulf of America, other nations won't go for it. There is a binational process for renaming waters that both countries share. But judging by the resounding elbows up response north of the border, Lake America is a non-starter. Therefore, a United States president has no real ability to rename this great lake in a meaningful way on his own. This particular renaming threat is a pressure tactic, or perhaps a meaning of distraction, attention from something else. Take your pick of what that might be. Granted, given Trump's pettiness, one can never rule out economic blackmail or even the use of force. But moving too hard against Canada is likely to boomerang, inciting global outrage as well as domestic pushback from Canada's many American friends. The upside of Trump's bluster is that it might bring more attention to the plight of Lake Ontario. The lake is arguably the most polluted and degraded of the Great Lakes and the most degraded it has ever been. A litany of environmental insults have been poured into it. Microplastics, sewage, forever chemicals, and toxics. Humanity has radically altered what lives and swims in its water. In the 1970s, Canada and the United States signed the Great Lakes Water Quality Agreement. Though initially successful, neither country is continuing to adequately fund the efforts made through this accord. Lake Ontario needs to be more cooperation, not conflict. Can the countries on its shore find a way back from this story of woe? Let's move now to the pages of health. How 10 minutes of drawing can reset your nervous system. This article has been submitted by Danielle Ziegel. Remember back in 2015 when everyone you knew suddenly owned a coloring book? It was a massive cultural moment, and these books that promised instant stress relief dominated bestseller lists. Fast forward to today, and drawing is having a similar moment in the sun. Take a quick scroll through TikTok or Instagram, and you'll find tons of videos under hashtags like doodling, sensory drawing, and art therapy. This resurgence comes on the heels of social media's current obsession with nervous system regulation, which refers to your body's ability to respond to stress and return to a calmer baseline afterward. We live in a stressful
economic and political climate, said Rainer Lombardi, art therapist and founder of Florida Art Therapy Services. Many families are experiencing heightened levels of distress that keeps them up at night. Lombardi adds that the smartphones, specifically, play a huge role in nervous system dysregulation. They capitalize on gamification design, using notifications to arouse our nervous systems and keep us engaged. These devices are always on, and they're tethered to us. As a result, people are searching for simple, effective ways to get out of a perpetual flight or fight mode. As it turns out, spending 10 minutes with a pencil and a piece of paper might be one of the easiest ways to do it. When you experience stress, your body's sympathetic nervous system, a.k.a. the fight-or-flight response, becomes activated, said Soma Sengupta, neurologist in chief and chair of neurology at Tufts Medical Center. This system prepares your body to respond to perceived threats. It increases your heart rate, muscle tension, blood pressure, and the release of stress hormones such as cortisol. Drawings can help shift attention away from the stressful thoughts and encourage activation of the parasympathetic nervous system, sometimes called the rest and digest system, Sengupta said. This system promotes recovery by slowing heart rate, reducing muscle tension, and helping the body return to a calmer physiological state. Drawing, she explained, actively engages your brain through coordinated movement, vision, attention, and decision-making. This combination creates a calming sensory experience while providing the mind with constructive focus. Several brain systems work together during a drawing session, according to Sengupta, which helps explain why it can feel so beneficial. First, drawing requires concentration on shapes, colors, lines, and hand movements, plus constant communication between your eyes, hands, and motor planning regions of the brain, she explained. This focus and coordination helps to anchor your attention in the present, keeping your brain from straying toward negative thoughts like worry or overthinking. Working on coordination also strengthens sensory awareness, Sengupta said, which is the ability to consciously notice information coming through your senses: sight, hearing, touch, smell, taste, and internal bodily sensations. Some research shows that sensory awareness may reduce anxiety and promote relaxation. Visual art also provides a nonverbal way to express emotions. Instead of explaining feelings with words, emotions can be represented through images, colors, patterns, or symbols. This process may help people better understand and regulate emotional experiences, according to Sengupta. Completing a drawing or seeing a piece of art gradually develop can activate the brain's reward system, producing modest releases of dopamine associated with motivation, satisfaction, and positive reinforcement, Sengupta said. If you enjoy drawing, you may feel like you get into a flow state. This is when a person becomes fully immersed in an activity that is appropriately challenging, according to Sengupta. During a flow state, self-consciousness decreases, concentration increases, and many people experience a reduction in stress and anxiety, she said. You don't have to be an artist crafting a masterpiece to reap the calming benefits of drawing. The calming effects of drawing appear to result primarily from sustained attention, repetitive movement, and engagement with the creative process rather than producing a work of art. Sengupta said, even just drawing lines, squiggles, and geometric shapes can provide many of the same benefits, she explained. While drawing can create stress for those who don't feel competent doing it, therapeutic value may still exist simply through the act of practicing something that feels uncomfortable, according to Lombardi. This builds what she calls distress tolerance. Avoidance is often a key factor in chronic stress, so engaging in self-regulating activities, even when they feel challenging, increases our ability to cope adaptively, Lombardi said. There's a little research on how long you should draw to feel calmer. A small 2016 study in art therapy found that 45 minutes of art making reduced participants' cortisol levels. But Sengupta said shorter sessions can do the trick, noting that even a brief creative practice
just 10 minutes is long enough to interrupt the body's stress response without feeling like another overwhelming task on an ordinary busy day. Indeed, anywhere from 5 to 20 minutes of drawing may interrupt racing thoughts, reduce immediate stress, and improve mood, according to Sengupta. Many of the therapy sessions I facilitate only last an hour. Often we are only engaged in the creative process for 20 minutes, yet clients report feeling positive shifts both somatically and emotionally, Lombardi said. If drawing isn't your thing, well, don't worry. Often we are only engaged in the creative process for 10 minutes or 20 minutes. But if drawing isn't your thing, you can still reap these rewards from other art forms. Some people respond better to clay. Other people find it easier to lose themselves in the process of painting. What matters most is finding the media that facilitates that process for you. Ehrman's contemptuous words for Trump lead to high-stakes military charges. Air Force Major Jason Watson sat behind a keyboard 14 months ago to share his thoughts on the Commander-in-Chief. Quote, a greedy, unintelligent, narcissistic, pathological liar, traitor, and coward, end quote, he wrote in his anonymous Substack channel as part of a larger missive against President Donald Trump. Watson became more public in his statements, demonstrating in July outside the U.S. Capitol in uniform, by name, while holding a sign stating, impeach, convict, remove. At the time, Watson said that any consequences he faced would only underscore the importance of his message. Now those possible consequences appear to be taking shape in a detailed list of military charges filed against him last week. Watson faces 10 counts covering 6 incidents. The Substack post, 2 media interviews, the Capitol Steps protests, and the 2 accusations of disobeying orders involving personal travel and his most recent uniform requirements. The Air Force said he made improperly contemptuous remarks about the president and engaged in dereliction of duty and conduct unbecoming of an officer. If convicted on all counts, according to military law experts, the 17-year veteran will probably lose all retirement pay and benefits and could face time in a military prison. Watson's case highlights the high standards its military officers are held to when it comes to criticizing the president and other officials. It pits the importance of political neutrality in the armed forces versus an active duty major who says his oath to the Constitution is driving his actions. If I don't sacrifice something, if I don't give something up, then it's just words, and words are easy to ignore, Watson said in an August 17th interview with CNN. He also said, we just have to be willing to accept that we can change what is happening in our country if we're just willing to pay a price for it. The charges do not mean Watson will face a military trial. An Air Force spokesperson said the evidence against Watson will be reviewed while he remains in pretrial confinement. In a statement last month, Air Force Secretary Troy E. Menk said the investigation is driven by concerns over conduct that could, quote, undermine the nonpartisan nature of the military. The White House has declined to comment. Watson's attorney, Christopher Mutimer, declined to discuss the specific charges. In an earlier statement, he said that Watson stood on those steps knowing exactly what it would cost him. The charges against Watson appear well thought out, according to the 3 longtime military law attorneys. They said he could face up to 10 years in prison. But given sentencing guidelines, if Watson receives prison time, it'll probably range from 90 days to 3 years. Quote, it would have been okay if, while not in uniform, he criticized President Trump's policy. But he has crossed several lines, said Joshua Tolan, a former active duty military prosecutor who now represents service members as a defense attorney. Watson's first 3 counts allege violations of Article 88 of the Uniform Code of Military Justice, which bars, quote, contemptuous words, end quote, being used against the president, vice president, and other public officials. But the article does not define contemptuous, but it generally covers personally insulting or mocking language, according to Robert Capovilla, another former active duty military prosecutor now in private practice.
Making those statements is a problem for him. They appear to be contemptuous by their nature, Capovia said. His military law firm with 17 attorneys has represented branch members across the political spectrum in political speech cases, but the cases often involve a single society post, media post by an enlisted member that was not intended for wide public consumption. The military generally handles such cases administratively, a letter of reprimand, or, at worst, separation from the service, Capovia said. Cases that rise to contemptuous language charge, he said, are almost unheard of. The case underscores, it's very rare to see these charges, but it's just as rare to see an officer make these kinds of comments in such an open forum, the attorney said. This case underscores how signing up for the military means signing off on certain freedoms. People sometimes are shocked that service members don't get to exercise the constitutional rights that the rest of us do, said Gary Barthel, a defense attorney and former active duty military prosecutor. All of those military orders that prohibit service members from actively participating in political speech are there for a purpose, and it's there to try to promote that the military is apolitical. If they were representing Watson, Barthel, Capovia, and Tolan said, they would probably argue that at least some of Watson's criticisms could be viewed as policy discourse. The questions Barthel said he'd ask, was the language he used conventional political rhetoric? Was he describing the president's conduct rather than expressing a personal disdain? But the approach represents a challenge for Watson's lawyers, Capovia said. Given the nature of Watson's insults and speech restrictions, military members must accept. Nor, the attorney said, would Watson's lawyers be likely to get far by arguing that his statements, however biting, were accurate. The truth or the falsity of the statement doesn't really matter in this context, Capovia said. Watson supporters say that extreme times call for extreme measures. Our nation and Constitution are under siege by an executive who makes a daily spectacle of the oath, shattering lives and institutions in the process, said Jessica Denson, who, as the founder of the Removal Coalition, organized Watson's protests outside the Capitol and has interviewed him on her podcast. He didn't ask any of his fellow service members to emulate him, but his sacrifice should put to shame our members of Congress, whose failure to remove Donald Trump from the presidency has forced such a rare act of patriotism. A graduate of the U.S. Air Force Academy, Watson entered active duty in 2009, according to an Air Force spokesperson. He served in Alaska, the southwestern U.S., the Pacific Rim, Europe, and the Middle East, said Denson. Watson has also served a logistic readiness officer stationed in Poland with a NATO integration unit. That's all the time we have for today. Once again, my name is Susan. I was reading from the Washington Post on this day, Monday, August 31st. Thank you for listening to the Talking Information Center, and I look forward to reading for you at another time. Thank you.

0: unemployment also remains about 1% below pre-storm levels. And that's about all we have time for today. This is Carl and Alan wishing you a good rest of your Monday.
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